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3: About an hour and a half southwest of Berlin, there's an unassuming little village called Feldheim. The name translates to something like field home or maybe home in a field, which is fitting because the village amounts to a cluster of buildings set in, well, fields. That makes it a lot like many other villages in Germany, but unlike most, this one draws crowds from all over the world.
4: Quite often I get people coming and saying that they've read about us in their local newspapers, you know, people coming from Thailand or China or wherever, and they tell you, you know, that they've seen articles about Feldheim back home.
3: That's Kathleen Thompson. She's a tour guide here. And what she's showing both curious foreigners and Germans is not how cute the village is, but what clean energy of the future could look like. Because Feldheim is a green power pioneer. One of the most obvious signs of its reputation are the 52 wind turbines towering like skyscrapers above the trees at the edge of the village. But despite their size and reputation for being loud, even standing right underneath them, all you can hear is an occasional beep and a gentle swoosh from the massive blades, which are longer than a Boeing 737. There's a metal funnel that visitors can put to their ear to hear energy harvesting in motion. But it doesn't deliver on this particular day. In fact, basically the only sound is of birds singing.
4: These wind turbines are gearless. Most wind turbines have a gearbox, which is just like a gearbox in a car. And what the gearbox does is accelerate the speed of the wind going into the generator. But these don't have that, and one of the advantages is it makes them quieter. If the wind's really strong, you can hear a sort of a swishing noise, but you can't hear anything today.
3: But where Feldheim has been making noise in recent years is in the very low cost of its homegrown clean electricity. It's Germany's first ever energy autonomous village. No mean feat for a community of just 130 people. But it is perhaps even more noticeable because it happens to be located in a part of the country where other villages are loudly pushing back against wind turbines. So what exactly has Feldheim been doing differently? In this episode, we'll be exploring that question and what makes energy self-sufficiency work or fail at the community level. This is Living Planet. I'm Kathleen Schuster.

0: This is all land that's farmed by the farmers' cooperative.
1: I sometimes come out here even when I'm not working. I bring my dog and we walk around the wind turbines. I find it very peaceful here. Sometimes when we have visitors groups, we bring them out as well on foot. And particularly for people coming out of the cities, they find it very, very relaxing.
2: And it is relaxing out here. It's that time of year when the yellow of the canola seed flower is bursting with color and scent. Great fields of it roll gently around the core of the village, which is alive with the subtle sounds of nature, the chirp of birds and whir of insects. In the background, farmers go about their business, as they've been doing for hundreds of years, minus the heavy machinery, of course. Though Veldheim itself is old, its efforts to become self-sufficient began not long after the fall of the Berlin Wall in 1989.
3: Niemand hat die Absicht, eine Mauer zu errichten.
4: Ich bin ein Berliner.
5: Die Mauer muss weg! Die Mauer muss weg! Die Mauer muss weg! Die Mauer muss weg!
2: If you're rusty on that patch of history, allow me to fill you in. After the Second World War, Germany was divided into two countries, the West and the Socialist East, also known as the GDR. During that time of division, Veldheim lived under East German rule, which was firmly committed to open cast lignite mining to secure its energy supply. In fact, at its peak, the country was extracting 300 million tons a year, making it a leading global supplier. But once the two parts of Germany had reunited, that reliance on mining, what is widely considered to be the dirtiest kind of coal, didn't stop a young man called Michael Raschemann from hatching an ambitious plan.
1: Michael, or Micha as we all call him, was studying civil engineering, and he saw that in the village next to where he was living, someone was building some wind turbines, and he thought that was a great idea. So he went along to the bank to see if he could borrow some money, and they needed, of course, a guarantor. So he went along and asked his father, who said no, and his parents were already divorced at the time. So he went then and asked his mother, and she said, yeah, it's a great idea.
2: Kathleen Thompson didn't arrive in the area until many years later. And if you're wondering how someone from England became a local tour guide in a village in eastern Germany, the short answer is that she ended up moving here after a stint in Berlin working for Britain's National Tourism Agency. Kathleen became so captivated with the story of Veldheim that she spent over a decade showing people around and explaining how that conversation with Michael's mother paved the way for this tiny dot on the landscape to have such an impact.
1: With her as guarantor, he was able to get the financing from the bank. So his next task was then to decide where to build his wind turbines. And for that, he took his girlfriend by the hand. They got into his little Trabant with a map, as you did in those days, and they arrived here in Veldheim at some point. He decided Veldheim was a great place for two main reasons. One was that although Brandenburg is a lowland, we are here on a bit of a plateau. We are 150 meters above sea level, which is not a lot, but it's enough to guarantee that every day, or just about every day, we have wind.
2: The other reason was that there was a substation near enough to connect the wind turbines to, and that ticked two big boxes. But there was still a major hurdle to clear, getting the community on board. And that meant Michael convincing the locals to let him use their farmland to build on.
1: This land around here is all privately owned. Different families have owned different parcels of land. So it was a case of then speaking to the landowners.
2: It was no small ask, given that renewables were in their infancy and he was an outsider. But his timing was somehow right. Remember, the two Germanies were unifying, which meant there was a lot of change and upheaval. For many in the former East, it was like having the rug pulled out from under them in fast motion.
6: Es ist abgebaut worden, Arbeitsplätze. Die Leute mussten immer weiter fahren und,
2: Michael remembers it as a period when infrastructure was being dismantled and jobs were being lost, and where there was a sense of uncertainty about what would happen next, What happened next for Veltheim was his novel idea of building 4 towering wind turbines in the village's backyard. He says it really got the community talking.
6: Die haben sich was zu sagen. Das heißt, man kann irgendwo.
2: But interest can be very different from acceptance. His approach to generating both interest and acceptance was to throw open the lines of communication between himself and the villagers and the landowners.
1: The main thing was that right from the very beginning, everything was transparent. You know, they gave the people all the information that they needed. And they talked to them right from the very beginning. And I think this is one of the main things that you have to know that you have to do when you're planning to build renewable energy power plants is talk to the people. You can't do it without them.
2: They agreed that Michael could use the land and that those first 4 turbines would go up far enough away from home so as not to disturb anyone. So in 1995, the village started generating its own clean electricity. But Michael's vision for what's become Germany's first energy self-sufficient village was only just beginning to unfold. And he was keen to get the community even more involved.
1: What he did was suggest that he install the 5th wind turbine, and he invited the people in the village and in the villages around to invest in that 5th wind turbine, which a number of people did, and that helped as well to get things moving.
2: The people who had invested began to see returns on what they'd plowed in, and that 5th turbine became a kind of symbol of possibility.
1: We call it the people's wind turbine.
2: That affectionate term suggests a healthy relationship between the local population and the clean energy infrastructure on its doorstep, which, when it comes to wind, is not a given in many places.
7: The more windmills a country has, the more money that country loses and the worse that country is doing.
2: Opponents and even leaders have been outspoken about their dislike of this particular green technology. Here in Germany, Chancellor Friedrich Merz has publicly described turbines as an ugly source of power generation. His view is shared by the far-right AfD party, which is particularly popular in the former East and among residents in villages around Berlin, especially when planned wind parks mean cutting down areas of forest. In fact, the pushback has been significant enough for the state government to pass a law meaning additional turbines can only be built in designated areas. But on the whole, Germans are accepting of wind turbines. In a recent study, nearly 2/3 of those surveyed said they didn't mind existing turbines near to where they live. And nearly as many said they wouldn't object to new ones being built. Back in Veltheim, Kathleen Thompson says there was a moment when some in the village voiced concern about any further expansion. But because some of the original wind turbines have been taken down and replaced with more efficient models, things are actually going in the opposite direction, and the village now needs less infrastructure to generate the same amount of power.
1: We're already down from 55 to 52. The forecast is that we, when it's all finished, we'll be down to 44, because they may be taking down 3 small wind turbines, replacing them with 2 bigger ones.
2: Because a modern model can generate enough power to supply as many as 4,000 households a year, the Veltheim Wind Park clearly makes more than its population could ever use. In fact, they use less than 0.5% of what their turbines make, and that now reaches them via their own independent grid. Michael had been keen to make this an option quite early on, because as long as the homegrown electricity was reaching locals via the national grid, they were paying more for it than necessary. He co-founded a renewable energy company called Energiequelle, which translates to energy source, and approached the local power supplier to see if Veltheim could buy part of the grid. The answer was a hard no. So he got together with the local government to build an independent grid, power lines and all. And it is quite rare because mostly homegrown energy does go back to the national grid. It meant a lot of digging and cable laying, but it also meant a significant drop in the price of electricity for those connected to the local network. They currently pay 12 cents for a kilowatt hour of electricity at a time when most people in Germany are paying 3 times that amount.
1: If you can get people in their pockets, it really does help.
2: So Veldheim has become energy autonomous, and its residents are reaping the rewards of cheap energy. Which begs the question, why aren't more communities doing this? Thomas Bouwens researches collective action for sustainability at Rotterdam School of Management in the Netherlands. He says there are several factors involved in getting an entire community on board with clean energy projects.
8: Three conditions have to be aligned. So the first is institutional, the right policies, the right regulatory frameworks in place for these communities to thrive. The second condition is material. So the right financial intermediaries, cooperative banks, access to patient capital, access to technical infrastructure, etc. And the third condition is, I would say, more cultural. So cultural in the sense of familiarity with collective action in the past or in other sectors.
2: Thomas says Germany is a good case study because some parts of the country are experiencing a boom in these kinds of initiatives, while others are not.
8: The main predictor was not sun or wind, nor income or political orientation of in the region, but it was the presence of other cooperatives in other sectors like agriculture, banking, retail. So when people are familiar with the cooperative model, with other community projects in other sectors, it facilitates the expansion of energy cooperatives.
2: And that has been borne out in Veldheim, whose green tech reputation trades in far more than just wind power. So in the early 2000s, local farmers were facing tough times. They were part of an agricultural cooperative founded in the 1990s to share land and equipment to make farming easier and more profitable. But they were feeling the pinch of the EU lowering the minimum price for some of their products, and they were struggling to meet heating costs.
1: Around 2003, 2004, they were having to buy a lot of heating oil to keep the pigsties warm all year round. And so the farmers were getting worried about the future of their business. They considered letting some of their staff go, some of the people who work for the cooperative. They're employed, they're not members of the cooperative.
2: But before it came to that, they had another idea that would not only save jobs, but create a circular heating economy that directly benefited them, the pigs, and the rest of the village. They decided to build a biogas plant that would be fed on materials they could produce themselves. Things like maize silage.
1: The other input materials are the slurry from the pigs and the cows. A small amount of rye goes in because it has a lot of energy.
2: Because the size of the project was too much for the farmers' cooperative to tackle alone, they went into partnership with Energiequelle. You remember the clean energy company set up by Michael, who originally got the turbines turning. The idea was to convert the methane generated at the biogas plant into electricity that goes to the national grid and into heat that stays in the village.
1: We have our own district heating grid here in Veldheim. It's 3 kilometers in total of pipes. It means that they get their heating much, much cheaper than anyone else. They pay 7.5 cents per kilowatt hour,
2: which is about a third of the cost of heating oil. But because the plant can't provide enough heat all year round, there's also a wood chip burner fed from a managed forest.
1: The farmers sell the trees for building construction or whatever, but they only sell the tree trunks and the branches that perhaps people in the olden days would have gathered and brought home and burnt on their fires. They're now chopped into small pieces and used here in the wood chip burner.
2: And if for any reason they're still not getting enough heat, they have a power-to-heat plant which takes electricity straight from the wind farm and converts it into heat. So far, they've always had enough to supply the village, and they now save around 48,000 gallons of heating oil a year. And as if that weren't enough, they also have a solar plant that generates enough electricity in a year to supply about 600 homes, and a brightly painted battery storage system on the path down to the wind farm. Its job is to help regulate the frequency in the grid.
1: If you have a lot of wind, you have a lot of sun, you have too much electricity trying to get into the grid. Sometimes you see wind turbines switched off, and that is one of the reasons that there's the bottleneck situation, as we call it. But if you have a storage system, you can take that electricity out of the grid, store it, and then feed it back at times when maybe there's very little wind, there's no sun, and demand is higher than supply. And that's what it's here for.
2: It's all part of the overall vision of Michael and Energiequelle, the one-time startup that's expanded way beyond its humble beginnings to become a tiny but mighty lighthouse project. There are now more than 8,000 renewable energy communities across Europe, representing a total of 2 million people. And Thomas Bauen says the trend towards more has been clear since the EU acknowledged energy communities as actors in their own right.
8: That enabled citizens, SMEs, local communities, local authorities to participate in energy markets. So that was a big institutional shift, because before that, these actors were not able to participate in energy markets. So the European Union has recognized the importance of community involvement, community engagement for the energy transition. And at the same time, there is a bottom-up movement that has been growing.
2: He believes that strong local leaders are really important to making an energy community a success.
8: You need these people that get things going in the first place. So they are usually green activists. A lot of cooperatives that I studied, for example, in Belgium or in Germany, were quite closely related to the anti-nuclear movement. So usually a handful of green activists that not only want to get rid of fossil fuels and nuclear energy, but that want to create an alternative themselves.
2: Thomas says launching a project in tight-knit communities where there's already a backbone of trust can be beneficial, but it's not a must.
8: The initiatives vary quite a lot in size. Some are very small, so hundreds of members, but there are very large cooperatives that operate at a regional level. For example, EcoPower in Flanders, Northern Belgium, has more than 70,000 members. Som Energia in Catalonia has as well around 70,000 members.
2: What helps here are federations that actively support the setup of individual projects on the ground by facilitating the transfer of information and providing best practice examples for newcomers to the scene. And being a bigger initiative does not remove the need for communication.
8: Community engagement is critical because the cooperative model relies on the active engagement of members. So, for example, EcoPower, which is a big regional cooperative that supplies electricity in Flanders, regularly organizes local meetings in different places across the whole region to get this local engagement going, not to lose the connection with the local roots.
2: Likewise, he says, getting the support of local officials can also prove invaluable. This has been the case for Feldheim, which has been a collaboration between the renewable power company Energiequelle, the residents of the village, the farming cooperative, and the local authorities. So to recap, making something like Feldheim work takes a favorable regulatory framework, investment, strong leadership, clear communication, community involvement and engagement, and good relations with the local authorities. So does that mean that the ones that don't succeed are not ticking any of these boxes?
8: When one of these conditions is missing, or several are missing, it gets more difficult for a project to survive and to flourish. So, for example, if the institutional framework is not right, or even if it's hostile, then it gets much more difficult for community projects to survive. If the material conditions are not present in the local ecosystem, projects will struggle. Or if the cultural condition is not there, it's the same. And the presence of federating support is super important. So cooperatives that want to do it alone will usually struggle more, simply because of the asymmetry of power between local community-led projects and commercial developers who have the resources, the capital, the access to networks that local community projects don't have.
2: All the work involved in autonomously generating power is far harder than simply turning on a switch to draw from the national grid. But besides the clear financial benefits in going it alone, Thomas Bowen says communities often get involved because they really want to make a difference. They want to put their names to the production of renewable energy to contribute to a reduction in the emissions heating the planet. And he says they are, in more ways than one.
8: These communities, beyond the kilowatt hours, megawatt hours that they produce, which is significant, they play a very important role to take citizens on board. Because the transition to low carbon energy sources will not succeed if it is not fair, if it is not just, if it doesn't redistribute the benefits to citizens, and if it doesn't give a voice to local residents, there will be a lot of local opposition. There will be a lot of struggle to get projects going. So these communities play a critical role in advancing the social justice in energy transition.
2: And there is evident and widespread interest in being on that side of history. Besides the different branches of its clean power profile, Feldheim is home to an information center and has won several prizes, including for educating children about energy and sustainability. But the village also draws thousands of adult visitors from all over the world every year, from clean energy enthusiasts to politicians to students. They flock here to see how this unsuspecting place learned to punch way above its weight. At first, it was quite a novelty for the locals to see so many new faces walking around their country roads.
1: The people in the village used to find it very exciting at the beginning. You know, they would sort of say, oh, yeah, who's coming today, and so on.
2: But over time, the unfamiliar has become familiar.
1: I think they've just come to accept it now as part of their way of life. You know, it's, you have these big buses arriving, pulling up in front of the door here, and people pouring out and people moving around in high-vis vests, and they just take it as part of Feldheim now. They're very proud of what they've achieved here, what has been achieved.
2: This episode of Living Planet was produced by Tamsin Walker and edited by me, Kathleen Schuster. Sound design by Neil King. Our sound engineer this week was Jürgen Kuhn. You can download this and past episodes of Living Planet on Apple, Spotify, YouTube, or wherever you get podcasts. What did you think of this episode? Let us know in a voice message. 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
11: Hello and welcome to Science Unscripted. It's Connor here.
12: And Gabe.
11: We often start out with emails, and we're not, or emails from our listeners all around the world, whether via podcast or on the radio. We're not going to do that this time. I'm going to start off with a quick correction, and I'm actually correcting myself here because nobody else did, not even you, Gabe.
12: I just listened to you say the word spiders. It was in response to Zlatko's audio message.
11: Right.
12: From North Macedonia.
11: Right. Zlatko sent us a message in reference to this research on chimpanzees in Arnhem in the Netherlands. And we played that, and he was sending us that message from North Macedonia, which is just north of Greece and right next to Albania. And I incorrectly said that North Macedonia was this the place where this cave was.
12: Mm-hmm.
11: That research kind of came out of, what, probably 6 months back now.
12: Yeah.
11: And I was wrong about that. Right after we went out with it, I remember thinking, was it North Macedonia? No, it was Albania, because I think you ended up joking around that I was acting like a PR spokesperson for the country of Albania.
12: Yeah.
11: I was saying something along the lines of all these backpackers are now going there.
12: Yeah.
11: In any case, North Macedonia does not have a cave with about 100,000 spiders in it, or at least we don't know that. There's no research on it yet. There is that for Albania.
12: We would have known it because it was my idea when that research came out. We should do what's in German is called a Dienstreise, which means we should travel there and
11: go down in
12: and
11: there?
12: Hang out in that cave with 100,000 spiders in it. And everyone laughed at that and found it a good idea. I actually meant that.
11: You want to go down there?
12: I have a fear of spiders and a fear of dark water, by the way. I don't know if that matters, but those are two things. Sometimes we live near the Rhine River, and when it's dark at night, I sometimes ride my bike down and get as close to that water. It makes the fear of the weight and the blackness of that water makes me feel things in intensity that I find very gripping. So the idea of going into a cave, again, with 100,000 spiders in it.
11: And a sulfurous smell.
12: And a sulfur.
11: Yeah.
12: And a sulfurous
11: to boot.
12: Yeah. But when I made that remark in we have these meetings with all these journalists here at Deutsche Welle, and everyone laughed at me like, and I just shut my mouth and...
11: Well, it'd be a long trip and to go into a cave that, frankly, for all of you out there listening right now, caves do sound interesting, but you wouldn't hear the spiders. I don't think you would hear the spiders. It'd be horrifying if you could hear the spiders. I don't think you could. So we're not going to do that.
12: It would be the feeling of being in the same space as 100,000 spiders.
11: It
12: would probably make me faint. The intensity of being near the Rhine River at night would be, I don't know, 100 times more because of 100,000 spiders. I don't know.
11: Yeah, your arachnophobia would either be cured or, you'd be in a hospital somewhere. So we're not going to do that. What we are going to do is play a short clip here. And this is from the U.S. Health Secretary, RFK Jr., Robert F. Kennedy Jr. And he's going to talk a little bit about testosterone and fertility.
13: A teenager today, an American teenager, has less testosterone than a 68-year-old man. We're seeing sperm counts drop to 50% of historical rates.
11: Teenagers, he claims, and I'm going to emphasize the word claims, American teenagers have less testosterone than a 68-year-old man. And let me start with that one before going to the fertility issue. I feel this is necessary because testosterone is a buzzword. It's a catchword. It is being talked about all over the internet. And if you're not seeing it, our listeners are out there, it means you're probably just not in the same social media spaces as the often young men or middle-aged men who are. Mm. I was unable to verify that claim. I don't know, as is often the case, unfortunately, with the U.S. Health Secretary, he's taking pieces of data from various sources and not with a transparent way of looking into that. Typically, there is a clear downward line from the time of puberty. So if you're a 13 or you're a 14-year-old boy going through puberty, you're going to have the highest levels of testosterone you'll ever have in your life. By the time you're 60 or 70, 80, that is a clear downward trend all the way toward the end of your life. So I can't even make sense of that claim or figure out which data he's choosing.
12: It almost doesn't matter. Like the claim, almost the implication is clear from the way he was speaking about it, that low testosterone levels are going down and that is a problem. Low testosterone is a problem. And when you said that you were going to be talking about this today, I threw low testosterone at Google. Just those words, low testosterone. The first thing I found was trtuk.com. Look at this picture with two guys standing next to each other.
11: One is overweight and unhealthy looking. The other is not just healthy. The other one's jacked. He is ripped. He's muscular to the point of...
12: Looking at these two males, it's clear which one you would want to be. The one that you want to be has optimal testosterone, and the other one has low testosterone. He has got a waist that's double that. He's got cankles. It says optimal testosterone, but nowhere on this site does it say what that means.
11: Right.
12: What is optimal testosterone? And TRT UK, TRT is a medical procedure where you inject testosterone into your...
11: Not necessarily.
12: It seems like that's just what you should do.
11: Yeah.
12: That's what you should do. Just like RFK there was implying, we should just raise our testosterone. What happens when you do that?
11: Yeah, and that's I think what needs to be said for all of you out there. I'm not sure how many of our listeners will have ever thought to themselves, should I consider even thinking about my testosterone levels, or somebody who I love? But there are a lot of young men in particular, or middle-aged men, thinking about this because it's part of this sort of health optimization trend online. There are a lot of it seems like it's more of a young person trend, like a Gen Z trend. These large numbers of younger people spending more time in the gym, following influencers who are encouraging certain things, and there are some who are being led into this pseudoscientific medical gray zone area where they're hearing about this male hormone and how, I'm going to put this in quotation marks, it can improve performance in a variety of ways. The problem is, where do you get that from if you're somebody who's thinking about this? Let me start with the right thing. What you should do if you're concerned, is my testosterone at the right level? You would go to a medical doctor and ask for what would ultimately end up being a series of blood tests over time, different times of the day, your level fluctuates. And if you are under this threshold, this critical threshold of 300 nanograms per deciliter, just remember the word or the number 300.
12: 300.
11: If you're under that, now it's time for your doctor to say to you, hey,
12: we've got some options here.
11: Yeah, this is either something intrinsic happening inside your body that you can't control, and hence we're going to consider testosterone replacement therapy, or it could be connected to lifestyle. I think the four major factors are your diet, a lack of sleep, any drug use or smoking, and alcohol, and then also stress can be connected. You know, is there something we can change in about your lifestyle that will help this situation improve without medical intervention? Mm-hmm. This is the right way to go about it. But what's unfortunately happening is people are seeking out this hormone almost as a supplement. And you're right, you can inject. You can also take it in pill form. There's a variety of ways to take it. There are creams. And because they're doing that without medical supervision, they are going too high. And what happens when you go too high anywhere, I'm not sure exactly what the unhealthy high number is, but I've been reading anecdotally about people pushing it high above the 1,000 or 1,200.
12: Four times the 300 number that we were talking about.
11: That was the low end, yeah. But going far higher than that. And at that point, one of the many things, there are blood clotting issues, heart issues, mood disorders, and one that is getting some attention now, kind of for the first time, is hypogonadism. And this is the idea that your testes make testosterone, will stop functioning because your brain basically says, well, I don't need you anymore. I have plenty of this hormone. I don't need you to produce it.
12: I have too much.
11: Yeah.
12: So the actual testes that are responsible for that in the natural way stop.
11: They stop it. Along with sperm production, which is why it's kind of interesting that in that quote that all of you just heard, RFK Jr. first mentioned the low testosterone, or claimed that for American teenagers, followed up by dropping sperm counts, because the way some people are unfortunately self-medicating, it would actually factor in to the second part negatively. Mm-hmm. And nobody wants this, and nobody wants the kind of shrinkage that occurs in the testicles as a result of this. So this is what, I guess the reason we're mentioning it is because this is kind of a trending hormone to talk about, or it's being talked about. There's a lot of misinformation out there, a lot of people seeking avenues to get it, either illegal laboratories or some guy they know at the gym, or telehealth, where you dial up and say, hey, this is kind of what I'm looking for, and then you may end up getting a treatment prescribed that doesn't actually match you. Lots of cases of this out there, so just be aware it has consequences, and there's a clear right way to get TRT. You go to your doctor and
12: you
11: get tested.
12: Yeah, repeat that right now. You go to your own doctor, and he might refer you to a urologist, and it's going to mean getting at least two blood tests and then you'll know your number, and from there, consultation will lead you in the right direction, but don't look for it on the internet.
11: Right.
12: Or from anybody and else.
11: Last thing I'll say here, remember when you hear anecdotes out there about, oh, you know, it did so much for me. Remember the placebo effect, that people who think they're taking a medication or a drug believe that it's working on them even when it's not. Thousands of studies on the placebo effect. So, yeah, keep some healthy skepticism there. And if you really are concerned, talk to your doctor.
12: There is another study that was done out of Germany, the Ludwig Maximilian University in Munich, about decision making. And here, this might contradict what you just said, because it's about decision making and the amount of time, how spending a lot of time making a decision affects the quality of that decision in the end. So if you're basing your decision to take testosterone based on intuition, this is a bit contradictory, but what these researchers were after was they wanted to find out if spending a lot of time making a complex decision means that that decision is going to be better, and they found that absolutely it doesn't. And what they did was they followed professional chess players and watched a lot of chess games and watched these players make moves based on and looked at how long it took them to take certain moves. And then measured how good those moves were
11: against
12: how long it took for those moves to be made. And there are objective ways. You can measure the objective quality of a decision based on a chess machine.
11: Well, there's a best move you could
12: there
11: have
12: is
11: made.
12: A best yeah. move, and you can compare that move was better, objectively was better. And then they looked at how much time went into these decisions. And over time, they looked at thousands and thousands of different moves in different games. The more time you spent on a decision, the worse it was.
11: Were they able? Okay, but here's a question: were they able to factor out the complexity of the decision to be made? Because what if when there's a clear, obvious thing you should do, I'm going to make that right decision very quickly. But if it's
12: they weren't comparing different moves. It was the same move. You could look at it, the complexity. You could narrow it down and say that move was exactly as complex as this move. And you took longer to make the move.
11: Gotcha.
12: It ended up being worse than the one where you didn't take as much time. Now, this is only chess, and you can't just say in life you should just make decisions based on your gut feeling, because that's what these researchers were going after. Once you pass intuition, everybody has a gut feeling. A decision that feels right. When you hit that feeling is probably when you should make the decision based on this kind of analysis. Again, that doesn't mean that you should make health decisions like the idea to inject testosterone.
11: No, that's your doctor's decision anyway.
12: That is your doctor's decision. But in this situation of playing chess, once you go past that intuition, then you start to think about it. You start to call into question. And that's... there's a diminishing return to that. And what that means is the more you think after you've felt that something is right, the more that leads to
11: a worse
12: decision. So you think yourself out of what you kind of knew was right, or had your intuition said was right. And that's what these researchers can say. And you can draw conclusions based on that as much as you want, but that's where it's at. And that seems, I don't know.
11: It's a confirmation of the idea that you can trust your gut feeling sometimes. I think some people forget that, or they tend to diminish that idea. And yet there are going to be a lot of factors, whether you're considering changing jobs, or you hear about this a lot with sports teams in a championship game, and that one of the teams clearly overthought it.
12: They overthought it. They knew what was right. They felt what was right. And then they started thinking about it. And that led to a decision being made that probably wouldn't have been as good as the one if they had just done it right away. And the less time you spent, the more it looks like you... make that the decision based on intuition.
11: Just wait till my next game of chess. I'm gonna be the fastest. You know those guys like bop, bop, bop.
12: Let's play speed.
11: Let
12: us play speed chess when we get back up to the office and see what happens.
11: I'm gonna lose very speedily on that one. Real quick, here's some research I want to talk about last week, and then because of the hantavirus developments that we discussed on the show, wasn't able to. This is a really interesting one out of the UK, Durham University, where they were looking at basically, can you prime babies and then toddlers to like vegetables by priming them with those vegetables while they are in the womb, while they are a fetus.
12: And how would you do that? By eating a lot of vegetables yourself?
11: No, because then you can't control. In this case, we're talking about carrots and kale. That's it. Carrots or kale.
12: How are you priming these babies with carrots and kale?
11: With a pill. Full of these powders with a very distinct smell. They smell different.
12: Got it.
11: One is bitter. One has carrots a little bit sweet.
12: So, and what happens if you give a baby a carrot pill or a kale pill?
11: In this case, and I just like the way they did the study because it's not an easy one to conduct. They had 34 fetuses, 17 male, 17 female. And at the 32-week point of gestation and the 36, they gave them an acute single dose of either carrot or kale.
12: Hmm.
11: And they have something called the FOMS. This is the fetal observable movement system. It's codified. They have a codified system for looking at how the fetus reacts to that. And so then they codify that. Are they moving a lot? Are they grimacing or are they making facial expressions? How are they reacting to it? And so they did this twice during the pregnancy.
12: 32 and 36.
11: 32 and 36 weeks. Now, after the birth, at the 3-week point and at the 3-year point, they went back to them. And then what they did is they took a Q-tip, something a lot of people clean their ears with. Although the last time I got my ears checked, he was saying, hey, be careful about how you do that.
12: Because you can puncture.
11: It's gross. It's because you can pack your ears with wax is effectively what he was telling me.
12: Oh,
11: yeah.
12: You compact it.
11: Yeah, he was asking me if I do that. And I said, no, I don't. He's like, oh, okay, good, is what my German doctor said to me. Anyhow, they take these Q-tips, and then they either dip them in the kale or the carrot, and after the birth now, they presented them with both smells, right? So in the womb, it was one smell. Afterwards, now they get both. And they had a less negative reaction that was measurable to the smells that they had smelled in the womb.
12: Got it.
11: They had a less negative reaction. They were able to sit there and kind of smell this kale smell and be like, huh, I'm okay with that. It's not the same as saying, I love it.
12: Does this mean that generally if you put a Q-tip with carrot or kale to a normal baby, it's going to grimace and not like it?
11: More so, yes.
12: Okay,
11: more so than what happened.
12: And if it had been exposed to carrot or kale, it would have been less negative, less grimacing?
11: Right.
12: At 3 and 6 weeks?
11: At 3 weeks and at 3 years.
12: And 3 years.
11: Yeah. And so this was the most complex part of it. They had to go into these homes afterwards, and they lost about half of the, or I mean, they weren't able to follow up with, I should be careful about my language here. They weren't able to follow up with about half of the kids involved, right? They have to go to their homes, set up video cameras, I think in the living room. This is not easy to do,
12: mm-hmm.
11: and then present them with these smells. And also have parents who are willing to do this all the way through. And so it's an indication that what you eat while pregnant can have an effect on your child's willingness to eat certain foods after they're born.
12: Yeah.
11: This confirms something that we talked about on the show. We went to the Max Planck Institute here in Cologne and talked to Sophie Steculorm.
12: I remember this, and it had to do with the aroma of bacon.
11: That was really, yeah, fascinating because they had pregnant mice smell bacon. They didn't eat bacon. They could only smell it while they were pregnant. And then those babies that were born, if they were fed, if they had a diet available to them where they could basically gorge,
12: mm-hmm.
11: right? If they could eat a ton of food, the ones who had been smelling that fatty, rich smell while in the womb ended up having higher levels of obesity,
12: yeah.
11: just because they were exposed to this bacon smell. So clear kind of pattern of research showing that what you even smell, or definitely what you consume while pregnant, that matters.
12: And the researchers in the kale and carrot experiment, have they offered any takeaways or conclusions that can be drawn on this research? Because I'm wondering, do you just take a pill with every single kind of vegetable or every single kind of healthy food that will be good for your kid and just take that? Because then you've primed it for all the good stuff.
11: Well, in some ways, it's kind of complex because I don't feel very comfortable really when there's research saying, hey, women, not only do you have to bear this pregnancy for 9 months. You also have to eat perfectly or have the perfect nutritional mix. That's extremely difficult. I think there are vitamin and packages that you get during the pregnancy. I remember that being a part of our 2 children being born. But
12: there's already enough things that they're not allowed to eat or drink.
11: Right.
12: Or do.
11: Right.
12: Yeah.
11: Just it's evidence that what you eat can affect what your kids like, or even what you smell. That also makes sense, because what Sophie Secularum was saying to us is, if you're born into the world with a blank slate, almost everything out there that you could eat as a small child is poisonous. Right? You shouldn't be eating tree bark or a beetle. There's or a fungus. There's a lot out there that will kill you.
12: Anthrax. And so,
11: yeah, there's an evolutionary logic for a child being primed to know what to eat because of what the mother was eating healthily, right? That's, I think, like the biggest way to look at all this. But the last thing I'll say to all of you, and again, I don't want the message here to be that you're burdened with having to eat perfect foods and nothing but salads and only
12: something that'll make you grimace.
11: Yeah, yeah, eat what you crave. But if you've already gone through that process, like we already have, and we have a bunch of kids, like years ago I asked you whether or not your kids eat a lot of vegetables. And there's clear research there, this time from Germany. And I'll just play a clip of Jutta Matta, was her name, from Mannheim. And she had done a study on one way that you can take kids who are however many years old, 5, 7, 9, and literally get them to eat more vegetables. It's very simple.
14: If the family sits together at the meal table about 50% longer, which is 10 minutes in our study on average, then the child eats more than a portion fruits and vegetables more during this time, but it does not eat more bread or cheese or other things to put on.
12: I remember that talk. That seemed amazing. Have you been able to confirm that over the years?
11: I think of it every time we sit down to watch a family movie, because we've got this wooden tray that we carry like the snacks on. Mm. If you load it up with vegetables, and vegetables are, I would say here in Germany, are relatively cheap compared to some other countries, you can do that. Slice them all up. You would not believe how many vegetables kids will consume, and adults too, out of boredom, because they're in front of you and you can just keep chewing on them. They keep crunching in your mouth and giving you flavors.
12: Well, there's nothing else to do. You got to make that thing go away. And our kids have no choice. Adrienne does this automatically. This is in her DNA, to slice up apples and carrots and kohlrabi. What do you even call that? Is that an English?
11: I think that's
12: an English word.
11: A kind of radish.
12: It's definitely white and tasteless. And I don't. If I do that kind of thing, I make a big bowl of popcorn. You know what I mean?
11: With a half cup of butter and a bunch of salt.
12: And salt.
11: No, but I would agree with you that it's a more German tradition to just slice up a lot of vegetables, put them on various plates. no ranch dressing. I feel like in the United States, at least, there'd be
12: peanut butter,
11: something to dip it in to fatten it up. None of that. You just lay it all out and see what happens. And the result, this is my anecdote here, but it's based on the research that was done down in Mannheim, is that it's just a question of time. Whether you're sitting at the dinner table or elsewhere, if you're just sitting there for a long period of time, people will devour like pounds of vegetables. It's really impressive.
12: As this show comes to a close here, one last thing I wanted to mention, and this is research out of Poland, the University of Poznan. Two researchers there wanted to look at what happens when a video game comes to an end.
11: Oh, kind of like when a radio show comes to an end.
12: When a really riveting and immersive radio show comes to an end.
11: And podcast.
12: What does it do to us? And they came up, they did a survey of 373 gamers of all different kinds of games.
11: Can I just jump in for a sec and reassure our listeners out there? We don't mean like the end. We meant like the end of this particular broadcast. That's all we meant. Anyway, a bunch of gamers.
12: We're going to stick with you no matter what.
11: Yeah. 300 and how many?
12: 373 gamers of all different kinds of games, and their answers were so descriptive that they were able to find an actual scale for something that they called post-game depression. And what they found was that post-video game depression, people who feel a certain way when a game comes to an end, what they found was that people have intrusive thoughts about this game. They cannot stop thinking about the game, even though they don't want to think about it. They just can't stop thinking about it. The next thing was that they didn't want it to end. They wanted to play on and on forever. The third thing is that they wanted to immediately go back to the beginning and play it all again. And then the fourth thing was that they had media anhedonia. Like, not just video game anhedonia.
11: And to clarify that word for a lot of you out there, it's the inability, anhedonia, the inability to feel pleasure from something you would normally feel pleasure from.
12: All media. So if your favorite video or a game that you've been playing for a long time and again was really immersive comes to an end,

0: from the surveys saying that people felt a sense of loneliness and that they won't be able to attain the joy and emotional intensity that they had during this game that has now come to an end. It's like, what's the point? Mm. There's no point. I'm not going to get back there. So why turn on CBS Good Morning or Good Morning America or Good Morning World or anything?
1: There's no way that the majority of gamers who immerse themselves to that degree turn that program on. But that confirms something.
0: Yeah.
1: I think the latest biggest video game session I had, this was back early in the COVID-19 pandemic, and I was off sick with COVID.
0: Yeah.
1: And I got very, very deep into The Legend of Zelda.
0: It's amazing that you say that, because what the researchers also wanted to find out was what kind of games lead to this. Oh. And by far, it was role-playing games.
1: Open world.
0: With open world and yep. a fantasy element. Yeah. And Zelda is a perfect. We could name off a number of different games here,
1: but for you it's SnowRunner.
0: Well, let me get to why that is in a bit, but because one of the things they said, it was that role playing games, and I'll even quote one of the researchers here, is that our research shows that for many gamers, the virtual world becomes such a significant source of emotions that returning to everyday life requires time and psychological tools and work to go back to your own reality. Mm-hmm. Because those role-playing games were so immersive, you felt things so intensely and strongly and could feel like you were actually on an adventure. Why go back to, I don't know, buying carrots and kohlrabi at the supermarket.
1: Yeah, filing your taxes. I would, for all of you out there who are listening right now, I'm like, I don't know what these guys are talking about. They're talking about losers who are spending too much time.
0: 53% of people between 6 and 64 play video games regularly.
1: Not only that, but
0: I would
1: ask all of you to consider the best book series you've ever come across, whether it's a trilogy or 5 books or 7 books, and I would ask you to extend that and imagine that favorite series of yours went to like 57 books, because it sounds insane. There are a lot of people out there who are 700 hours into a game. They are 2,400 hours. I'm not exaggerating. This is a somewhat normal thing. And imagine leaving your favorite fantasy world or your favorite fictional world after 57 books. You'd be,
0: oh my God.
1: You'd have a real feeling of loss.
0: I didn't cry, but I remember feeling on that level when Donkey Kong came to an end, and when I was young, yeah, a number of those different video games come to an end. But seriously,
1: sorry.
0: Now what is my favorite game? It is a trucking game that literally can't end. There's so many maps and so many different tasks. I got to transport so much wood and so much metal and concrete. It can't end. Just just find a game that will never end.
1: So they've solved it.
0: For me, yeah. I've solved that problem. I will play SnowRunner probably until I die. It will never end. I will never have to deal with the pain.
1: You found your life. you almost need a German word, like your Lebensvideospiel, like your life's video game.
0: And now there's research to confirm that behavior of mine. Thank you. Thank you to the University of Poznan for doing this research.
1: Yeah.
0: And for anybody out there, describe, what it feels like for your favorite game to end.
1: I was just going to say, and expand it, because the first thing that jumped into my head was a book series. But have you had that similar sense of real loss with something that you intellectually know? It's fictional. It's not real. And yet, yeah, it's gone now, and I can't go back. Even if I go back, I will be going back to something I already know.
0: Yeah.
1: Let us know, please. We are su@dw.com.

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2: Nunkri Nungi, g'day, listeners, and welcome to Nunawan Koro Inyiri, a name echoing the wisdom of my Narrandjeri ancestors, meaning taking care of creation. In the show, we honour our First Nations heritage here in Australia, sharing stories of strength, endurance, and love. To illuminate a path forward, weaving together the threads of our past to create a future filled with hope and empowerment for generations to come by the people we meet and speak with on Nunawan Koro Inyiri. Hey, hey, all you mob. It's that time again. Nunawan Koro Inyiri is back. We're here for another episode. Nina Mani, Nadjil Tampanthi, Nadjil Ghana, Yatanga, Takandi. Hello, are you good? We acknowledge that we live on Ghana land and are broadcasting from Taranyanga on the sacred land and waters of the Ghana people. Ghana Yata is sovereign land. This land was never ceded. We pay our deepest respect to Ghana elders, past and present, the law holders, the knowledge keepers, those who walk before us and those who stand now, and of course those who will carry this country forward. We thank the Ghana custodians for continuing to care for this place and for Nunawan Koro Inyiri to be spoken here each week. Nauriandu mimna kona pola lakalenyiri. Nankri nangi yananap narindiri mimna pola kona yananap piltangi miwi inyiri. Nanui michi kachiri mimni vada samna nanui nachi wuriuri. Napi Ellen Muru, Ramanjiri, Ghana and Narrandjeri. That's a warm welcome to all women, men and children. Come in, hold space. I say g'day, Nunkri Nungi, speaking strong, miwi inyiri. Yes, it's Kachiri Mimni Vida Sumna, beautiful woman. My Nachi totem is Wuriuri, the huntsman spider. That totem, Wuriuri, teaches patience, protection, balance, and of course where it all began. And it's the story of languages, Wuriuri Piltingi, because it knows where it belongs. My connection flows along the waterways from the upper reaches of the Murray River. Walkandi Woni, the Muru family, people of the northeast wind up there, where that warmth of the northeast wind blows up there on the river through Naket, Nyinta, Irrawirrung, Ngauti, Nawait, Nawang, Nangaruku, and it travels right down through to Narrandjeri Rui, Raukan, across the Kurung, the Pung, through Ramanjeri country on the Fluorio Peninsula, and returning here where I was born and where I stand today, Taranyanga, Ghana Yata. Every place hold my ancestors, every name carries and is ingrained in memory. Is creation continuing This is Nanoa Karawiniri. And here, your mob, we got sisters in the studio. Masu, so I'll get you to introduce yourself and, yeah, tell the mob who you are.
1: Good afternoon, everyone. Yeah, I'm Bibi. And I am going to pass it on.
2: Where you come from,
1: oh,
2: sis?
1: Oh, sorry. Yeah, I was going to say,
2: I know where you come from.
1: Yeah, I'm Tolai, Torres Strait Islander background, and I am proud to be raised by a Ngarrindjeri mob.
2: Yeah, too deadly, and I'm proud to be sitting beside you, my sister.
1: Thank you.
2: Yeah. And another sister here, blushing around a little bit.
1: Yeah,
2: little bit
1: real blush and shame. She's waving her hand at us. Look out.
2: She's saying, knock it up. Yeah.
1: Don't put
2: Introduce
1: me on the spot.
2: Introduce yourself, my beautiful sister. Yeah, too deadly.
1: Very deadly.
2: Yes, and we're broadcasting live on Radio Adelaide 101.5 FM online and digital every Thursday from 1 till 3. Come on, you mob. Say it with me. You ready, you girls?
1: Yes.
2: Always will be
1: Aboriginal land.
2: That's it. And yes, yeah. We're Nungas.
1: Through and through.
2: Anama. Now to the mob listening in the east. What we say, my sister?
1: We say...
2: Welcome.
1: Welcome. Sorry, beg your pardon. Welcome.
2: To the mob listening from the west.
6: Oh, yeah.
2: Yeah, to the mob listening in the south.
1: We honour you.
2: And the mob up the north.
1: We stand for you.
2: Yeah, that's right. And to all First Nations holding it strong on Yorui, on land and sea country, much respect to our brothers and sisters, our Torres Strait Islander family from Zenith Cares, sorry, you mob, in the Torres Strait, saltwater custodians, strong culture, proud people, always respected with us First Nation mob here. But hey, we got biggest mob here in SA. And let's say a couple of nations holding it down in SA. In the Adelaide Plains and surrounds, already mentioned, who we got? Ghana. Who else?
1: Purimank. Yeah, good old.
6: Bangla.
1: Riverland, by the Panakala people.
2: Yeah, no wait. Morora, Murray River region up there, SA, New South Wales border, Bowendig or Bungandig, southeast Mount Gambier. We've got Mintank.
1: Adjamantna.
2: Adjamantna mob, Flinders Rangers, far north. Who else up there on the far north?
6: Around the lake
2: here. Yeah.
6: Wangari.
2: Yeah, who else?
6: West coast of the Nullarbor, the Mirning people from the Nullarbor coast, the Wirragu people from the west coast of South Australia.
1: Kukutha.
2: Yeah, Pirinjara.
1: Yep.
2: Yankunjara. Maralinga. So yeah, biggest mob here, and we also have other terms around the country, us mob here, and like we said, we're Nungas through and through right here in SA, but who else we got up in the New South Wales and Victoria region? What they call that mob there?
1: Oh, they're called some of them up there, Southwest Australia, Noongar, you know,
2: yep.
1: Murrays in New South Wales.
2: That's all right.
1: Murrays. Yongaloo in northeast Arnhem Land.
2: Yongal.
6: Noongar, then the southwest of Western Australia,
1: Namaji,
6: Midwest Western Australia.
1: Yeah, Arnagu, Central Australia, across SA, NT, W deserts, Tiwi Islands, north of Darwin.
2: Yeah, biggest mob. Different regions, different identities, shared strength, you know, many layers. But did you know all this, your mob, who's tuning in? I know our First Nation mob know, but did you know? But big shout out to our allies walking alongside us with respect. Welcome, this is Nanoan Kolduinyiri. Let's begin. Now, this week, sis, this week on Nanoan Kolduinyiri, it's National Reconciliation Week, runs from the 27th of May through to the June the 3rd each year, marking key milestones in Australia's history. Firstly, the 1967 referendum and Mabo Day, This year in 2026, the theme is, what is it?
1: All in.
2: Are you all in?
1: Yeah, I'm all in.
2: That's right. All in calls on all Australians to commit to reconciliation through action, learning and respect every day. And we're going to take you through the show this week. As we attended the reconciliation breakfast yesterday held here at Ganayata, and we're going to be airing interviews from Shelley Ware, Roz Cameron, Travis Akbar. We had a crew, little group there from the Adelaide High School, Dale Agus, Nicola Spurrier also had a chat with us, and Sean Charles, who's the acting CEO of Reconciliation SA. What do you think of yesterday, my sisters?
1: Oh, so deadly. Really emotional too, you know. But oh, some of the, like, dignitaries, the keynote speakers, Casey Donovan was definitely out. Her voice just lit up the whole place. I want you, hey, sister girl, you and me were nearly, we were dancing.
2: Yes, and I was crying too. I was crying, you know, just that resonation through the body and what Casey Donovan actually shared and spoke about. But to see that and hear of her journey as
1: Australian Idol.
2: Australian Idol.
1: 16 years old.
2: Yeah.
1: Winning up there at the Opera House.
2: That's right.
1: In Sydney.
2: That's right. Yeah, so we got a big show and we'll be sharing a lot of interviews, a few requests and that. And what's that, sister?
6: Also at the Reconciliation Breakfast, one of the biggest and most important ones was recognising a milestone and professor within the education system, which we have heard how amazing work Professor Buxkin has done for our people. And I really would like to say thank you to the Reconciliation Council and the members there and everyone, the 3,000 people that understand. And like they said, Uncle was a family man, well respected for the work you've done. And we're all in it together.
2: Yeah, thank you for sharing that.
1: Vale, Uncle.
2: So we're going to kick the show off with some tracks. So we'll get the show pumping through the airwaves. So if you're conging in into the show from work, or if you're having a bit of lunch, or you're on city streets, out bush, or in the comfort of your own home, it's all First Nation music from way back, or which way, eh? Hey, maybe this one here. Yeah, it's got to start somewhere from Brother Boy, Nathan May.
1: Yeah.

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2: Good aged care means you are safe and cared for the right way. It means

0: this is Vida Sumner, and we got Sister Girl BB here, and who else?
1: Jolene Dudley Millar.
0: Yeah, and we're at the Ghana Reconciliation Breakfast 2026, Wednesday, 27th of May, at the Adelaide Convention Centre. And this year's theme is All In for Reconciliation. The Reconciliation Breakfast is one of the largest reconciliation gatherings held on Ghanaiata, South Australia, bringing together elders, educators, artists, community leaders, organisations, students and allies to reflect on truth-telling, healing, justice and the ongoing journey of reconciliation.
1: This year's Reconciliation Week theme, All In for Reconciliation, calls on all Australians to take action, create change and strengthen relationships through truth, respect and unity.
0: Yeah, held between 27th of May and 3rd of June, this week recognises two significant milestones in Australia's reconciliation journey. What is that, Sister?
1: Yes, sis. First starts 27th of May 1967, the referendum where Australians voted to include Aboriginal people in the census and allow the federal government to make laws for Aboriginal people. On 3rd of June 1992, the Mabo decision recognising native title and overturned Terra Nullius. National Reconciliation Week encourages all Australians to learn shared histories, listen deeply and work together towards a more just and unified future.
0: Beautiful. Thank you, sis. So today's show, we're all in for National Reconciliation Week. And today's program, you'll hear from various speakers throughout the day, but also sharing their insight into the breakfast. And
1: plenty of Aboriginal music to come alive.
0: Yeah, beautiful. So are you ready, you mob? Are you all in for reconciliation? Let's make a change.
2: This is Vida Sumner from Nanawa Koro Inyadij, and we're at the Reconciliation Breakfast. Joining us this morning is Shelley Ware, educator, broadcaster, author and advocate for truth-telling, education and representation. Welcome, Shelley, to Nanawa.
3: Thank you. It's beautiful to be here.
2: You're welcome.
3: And thank you for that beautiful introduction. So I'm Yaku Jawarungu Bukuta. Living at the moment in Melbourne, I've lived here all my childhood up to about 25 in Tintinia in Adelaide, and a little bit in Sejuna and Manawa as a young girl, but most of my mob from like Sejuna.
2: Oh, big shout out to the mob if you're tuning in. What does National Reconciliation Week mean to you personally?
3: It's a really special time when we actually get to have a lot of truth telling. It's not so much of a celebration, it's more about, you know, having that moment where we can all sit in that truth and the uncomfortable truths. And, you know, we had Sorry Day was yesterday, and we get to share, you know, things that have happened to us that are still affecting us through colonisation. And I often think of my papa, Edmund Ware, because I feel like he was living reconciliation before people were even thinking it. And it's been a big part of our family for a really long time.
2: Yeah. We're gathered on Ghana country this morning with one of the biggest reconciliation breakfasts in the country. What does that mean to you personally, being here with us today?
3: It's always really special to get asked to come home from Melbourne to come here and celebrate with my people here. I see so many familiar faces, and I get to share in the beauty and the hardness of those truths, but together. So you feel that strength together, and it gives you the strength to go forward into the rest of the year pretty much, because you know you're not doing it alone. Yeah.
2: Why is truth telling in schools and the community so important?
3: Look, if we don't have truth-telling in schools, we're just going to have the same problems that we're having now. We've got a generation that we're not taught truth-telling in schools. They weren't taught the true history. They were taught a version of a history that suited colonisers. And then we now have those people impacting our daily lives. So we still have that systemic and that all the four levels of racism that still affect us, because people haven't connected to the beauty of our culture. They certainly haven't connected to the truths of what happened. So we're not teaching the truths at age-appropriate times for children in schools. then we're just going to be in the same position. So thankfully, like a lot of people don't realise, but there is actually a lot in the curriculum that teachers are required to do. The issue is that they have no connection to it, so they avoid it. And so what we need to do is we need to educate those teachers so that they then feel comfortable. And part of being a teacher too is teaching lifelong learning. So those teachers should stop hiding behind the fact that they weren't taught that and actually face the fact that we promote lifelong learning. I've been a teacher for 25 years. So please do that yourself. Take time to immerse yourself within our culture and beauty and the truths and celebrate it in your classroom and actually talk to those kids, because we don't want this for our grandchildren.
4: And it's so true. We're living in a community where we're repetitively trying to educate community, and it does start basic, like ABC back in school, and let's hope that there is that next generation where they can increase the awareness. I think if the wider community had so much hope as our First Nation mob, it'll be a perfect world, wouldn't it?
3: It would be a beautiful world. You know, we would be connected to the beauty, we'd be celebrating together. You know, we'd be able to move on from so much of that hurt because we would have had that healing together, and it'd just be a better Australia. So, you know, take away that level of, you know, distrust from media, distrust from, you know, not learning it at school, and actually embrace it. It'd be so much better world.
4: That's right. Being a part of education and in schools, what gives you hope for the next generation?
3: What gives me hope is that when I do go into schools, the way that children talk, you know, they are fully embraced, they are fully immersed in it when they're in the right school, when the school is doing the right thing. And the way that those children not only speak about their connection, but the way they challenge their parents and their grandparents, that gives me real hope, because they're the ones that are going to be in positions of power, and they're going to have the empathy that is needed to lift Aboriginal and Torres Strait Islander people with them.
4: Now, Reconciliation Week is significant to two great milestones, being the 1967 referendum. It's not that long ago, though.
3: It's not that long ago. I still feel the impacts of it. We all do. All of those decisions are still impacted in our daily life, and that's why it's important to commemorate them and to reflect on them during this time, you know. When we look at the last referendum that we just had, like, I did a better job in 1967 than we did now. We've really got to look at ourselves as a country. This misinformation and disinformation that I believe won that last referendum, you know, and people saying, oh, I didn't know. Come on, it's not good enough anymore. Like, you've got to start learning, people.
4: That's right. And I think activism back then, that was a 10-year process of being on the ground.
3: It was door knocking on the ground, you know. It was just heart and soul into that, and the country listened.
4: The Mabo decision.
3: But it's a big one. It's had some positive and some negative impacts in our community. I like to try and focus on all the positive aspects, you know, like in Mabo and all of the people that were involved in that decision. You know, they fought, and it was, you know, we have the acknowledgements of country, our welcome to country, like, but for us, it's a beautiful thing, you know, but unfortunately, a wider community has created a negativity around certain things, and so I just like to focus on the fact that that brought an understanding to some people and other people just know so much. So I'm really grateful for the work that he did.
4: What messages would you like people to take away from today and moving forward this week?
3: I would like people to know that being an ally isn't just a word that you say, it's something that I believe that I am. I want them to ask themselves, what does that mean to me? What actions does that bring? How can I actually make a difference and impact and really challenge their workplace, the schools that their children are in? What can I do in my actions? And how can I, you know, be somebody that's an accomplishment, not just a belief, but actually, what are your actions? What are you going to do and make a real difference in the lives of non-Aboriginal people in your life and Aboriginal and Torres Strait Islander people in your life as well?
4: Beautiful. Now, Shelley, what song of yours would you like to request to air following this interview and talk about the message of that song and what you'd like people to take from it.
3: I'm a shocker. I'm still listening to Spend Up LA and Whitney Houston.
4: All those people.
3: That's probably not what you're wanting to hear. But I was fortunate enough to work with Uncle Archie Roach during COVID and spent some time doing some teacher resources with him and Cultural Life, and it was a really special time. So, you know, thinking about, sorry, no, that song just resonates all through me all week around Take the Children Away. I think it's a message that needs to be continued, because we not only have the impacts of the stolen generations during the period of this immigration policy, we actually still have that. Our children are being taken at a higher rate. And, you know, as a teacher, I can walk into a school and say, I'm really worried about an Aboriginal child. The department's calling a heartbeat. I talk about a non-Aboriginal child. They want to give me a list of excuses that we're helping the family. I think that we really need to understand that this is still happening to our children at an alarming rate, and that we can't think it is a past thing and to listen to the words of Uncle Archie Roach and know that they still exist and are still a problem today.
4: Thank you for your time. Thank you, Shelley, for sharing your voice, wisdom and passion with us this morning for National Reconciliation Week. And let's listen to Uncle Archie Took the Children Away. Thank you. Beautiful.

0: This is Vida Sumner, and we're at the National Reconciliation Week breakfast here on Ganayata, and I'm very honoured to introduce Auntie Roz Cameron, who spoke this morning. Welcome to Nanawan Korowiniri.
1: Thank you very much for having me. I'm honoured to hear my story.
0: Yeah, talk about who you are and your connection.
1: So I'm an Arundel woman from Alice Springs, and I was taken on day one, and it was day 22 though that I got sent down to Adelaide in the Aeroplane. with a Mrs. Lillycrap, and I'm really wanting to sort of try and trace down that connection as well. My family too, like my mother was stolen gem, and her siblings got taken to the bungalow mission, and then when mum was working she ended up in the Alice Springs Hospital as a domestic. So then when she was pregnant with me, the matron said to her that she can't keep this baby, because if she does she'll lose her job, which would have meant that the ripple effect of that would have meant no food because of no money, and also her other five children would have been taken then because it would have been neglectful. So she was put in rock between a hard place, and so she signed the adoption papers not fully understanding, because I've got papers at home that talk about me, because I was named Mary by the aunties. So Mary, and she had me down as 2 years old, so it was like, she was still counting me as her child, and 2 years old, yeah, I was taken on day one. So I got flown down to Adelaide and adopted out by a couple in Flaxby in the Adelaide Hills, who couldn't have children of their own.
0: So there was also a part documentary aired talking about your story. Where can people find that?
1: So if you go on the Reconciliation SA site, under stories, it'll be on the second page, and scroll through and you'll find like a half an hour documentary about part of my story.
0: Yeah.
2: Good morning, Annie Ross. It's Phoebe. What does it mean seeing such a large gathering come together for reconciliation?
1: I think it's very powerful. It's amazing, and of course being the largest in Australia, that's wonderful. Yeah, while we've got all these allies, it's like push the message home, you know, that it means every day that everyone does something and gets involved, builds relationship and connection, and you know, that whole, it's not just once a year, it's every day, because you know, it's been a long time coming, but we got a long way to go.
2: Yes. Why is it important for people to understand the history and continuing presence of First Nations people?
1: History of Australia with Aboriginal people has always been hidden. When I was at school, I heard the word native twice. And so when I was little, when my mother told me I was Aboriginal, I had no concept of what that meant, because there were literally at high school, and that was years later, only two that were obviously Aboriginal young men or young boys, and they came from the boys' home. So there was a real disconnect, and so I had no concept of what that meant. There weren't really any books around or anything at that time within my reach. Later I did go and study some Aboriginal studies, and that sort of opened my eyes, started to open my eyes.
2: And how important are the events like this for future generations?
1: Very important. So these people are all our allies, and we need to sort of be gentle with them as well, because they're on all stages of how much they know about the truth. And so truth telling is so important for everybody, because and even me, I'm learning all the time as well, and everyone's story is just a little bit different.
0: So Reconciliation Week marks two very significant dates, the 1967 referendum and Mabo Day. Can you talk about where were you in 1967?
1: gosh, I would have been on the farm, and I wish in hindsight I was able to ask my adopted parents what it meant to them, because I heard nothing about it at all. And it would have been fascinating to know what their stand would have been, because really they were just on a farm in the little Flaxley community, so they wouldn't have heard anything other than what was on the news. And if the news is, you know, leaning towards the wrong side, they would just take that as gospel. So yeah, I've got no idea where I was. I would have been at home on the farm though, or school or something, but I didn't hear about it at school either. Mm. So that's amazing. But I'm really proud of the fact that Charlie Perkins, 2 years before that, did a lot of work around racism and showing Australia how racist we really were in New South Wales. And he's my uncle.
3: Like, wow.
1: Yeah, just
3: like
1: proper uncle.
3: Wow, yeah. It's a legacy.
1: Yes.
3: At what age did you know you were Aboriginal?
1: So yeah, about 4, Mum sort of told me I was cleaning my teeth. I can't shortcut my story at all because it's a memory. So I was cleaning my teeth outside on a half-gallon drum because our bathroom was being fixed up. She said, I've got something to tell you. So Dad and I couldn't have any children of our own, so we decided to adopt children. So we adopted you and Kim, and you didn't have Cheryl, my younger sister, yet. And Welfare had told them a script to say, like, you are special and you're chosen and you're adopted because your mother couldn't look after you. So they had no clue that my parent or my mother didn't really want me. And same with my brother, his mother desperately wanted him. So, I just accepted that. And I went to my brother and I said, I'm special and chosen because I'm adopted. And he goes, so am I. So no concept whatsoever. I just accepted it and went on cleaning my teeth and life was normal, but I never felt like I really fitted in, even though the Flaxley community had a lot of relatives through the adoption. And so it was a close-knit community. I loved it, but I never felt like I fitted in. I was just sort of lost. My mind was blank. I would just sort of wander a lot. And yeah, around with the dogs, and we had a dairy farm, so I'd had to help there as well, just once a week. But but it was a beautiful farm to sort of wander around, that's for sure. But, and Mum and Dad, only having education up to grade 7, had no concept or understanding of trauma or anything really. So it was just, I would say, a fairly typical life. And yeah, I was just a normal Aussie kid being brought up.
3: Now, your life legacy at the moment is education, working with students, Aboriginal students all walk. You know, you were part of First Contact, even with my son, moving up into the hills and supporting him in high school, and I thank you for that. It was an honour to see you up there today, knowing that we know one another, but also to see that journey within yourself and to stand in front of so many people today here for Reconciliation Week. What's next for you in your journey?
1: I'm working for myself now, with education as such, but I'm educating with all the old connections. And so I've talked to little children, we've even done play groups with babies, yeah. Right through to adults in corporations, and tell my story and do something around art. So I love doing that. I've written a couple of children's books as well. And so, we can sort of reach all ages with that. So my hope is with Flaxley Woven that the United Church actually take accountability because they're handballing it, because they want to sell it, because there's not a congregation in there. So they have a covenantal statement to the Aboriginal people and I would love them to be able to play that out for Flaxley and across the Adelaide Hills. So they do have Aboriginal Congress churches in like Salisbury, Murray Bridge, and I think Port Augusta, but nothing across the hills. And so they don't see it their responsibility. Now that church was built by the community on land that someone gave for the church to be built. And then my adopted grandfather gave them more land to build on as well, and he's still got his shack there today. So I would love to develop that in the arts, and because we're reaching an audience that aren't normally reached. So we're part of the reconciliation groups and sort of we partner along with the Allies group as well. And but they're all sort of very different from each other as well. Some are political, you know, they get involved in all of that. But they're preaching to the choir because they're already people that are interested and want to make change. Whereas at Flaxley, we're reaching people that are coming in to see art, music, etc., and they're hearing truth telling. So I want that to continue and develop. Government, I'd love them to buy the property from the United Church if they're not going to give it back to us.
3: Let's hope there's somebody out there tuning in that's willing to support Roz Cameron here and that journey up in the Adelaide Hills.
2: I'd like to give you our warmest thank yous, Aunty Ross. If there's a First Nations song you'd like to request, what song would you like to hear?
1: It would actually be my song that I wrote. Tim Moore, in the Adelaide Hills, he recorded it, and on the night at a reconciliation event, played it, and I sang along with the chorus pretty shakily, but it's such a beautiful song, and he took my words and elevated it, and I was like, oh my God, that's amazing. So yeah.
3: What's it called?
1: Oh gosh, what is it called? Have I named it even? I've got a recording of it on my phone.
3: All right, so this is an exclusive.
1: Yeah.
3: Exclusive. Wow. So talk about the song, the meaning, and the title, if you
1: like. Right, so it's about country calling to us, and it's got a long memory, and there's healing, and you know, it's calling for people to heal, and then. So the land's calling, and then going cooey.
2: Yeah.
1: Because the land has memory of all the blood spilled on it as well.
3: Of course. Exclusive song, written by Roz Cameron, Aunty Roz Cameron. And who's the artist?
1: Tim Moore.
3: Tim Moore from up in the Adelaide Hills. So let's play that one.
1: Okay. Excellent. Thank you so much.
2: Yeah. Thank you for your guidance and your wisdom and your leadership, Aunty Ross.
1: Thank you, Mike.
2: We'd love to hear from you again.
1: It's just all sort of rolled out and been very organic, because at first I was just sort of in a classroom sort of commenting about Australia and comparing it with America, and you know, the horrendous stuff that's gone on there with the African American people and their rights and freedoms, comparing it to Australia and Charlie Perkins, etc. And gradually I've just had more story of mine. But of course, my story has been developing anyway, so I was learning on my feet type thing, and it's been a wonderful journey, and to never, I didn't see this far ahead. It was just sort of happening organically. And even working with the students, you know, your son was strong in culture, but that was very rare. The majority did not know which mob they were from.
3: Yeah.
1: So, you know, that foundation of identity and belonging is so important.
3: Yeah. If there's a message for community out there, what would that be in regard to Reconciliation Week?
1: For the allies, continue to come alongside us, supporting us, but also for our people to look after our allies, be gentle with them, because there is a lot of ignorance and that's not their fault. It's because history was hidden from us. So there's varying degrees and people might say things that appear to be offensive, but it's just ignorance.
3: Mm-hmm.
1: And it's the intent of their hearts that matters.
3: Mm-hmm.
1: And so if they're willing to work alongside us, that's wonderful. And we need, because we do need all in.
3: All in, your mob. Thank you very much for the yarn with us here on Nanaa Korowinyere.
0: Wow.

0: most important parts of reconciliation is listening to our young people, the future leaders, change makers, storytellers and voices of the next generation. I'm joined now by a group of young people attending today's event. Hey, how are you going and where are you from?
1: Hi, my name's Ruby and we're from Adelaide High School.
0: Now, what has today's Reconciliation Breakfast meant to you?
1: Today's breakfast has meant to me for everyone to come together and everyone's morals align and respect.
2: Was there a speaker or a performance or a moment today that really stood out for you?
3: I think Adam Good's, like his showing was quite important, as well as Eddie Betts, as growing up in like the football community and receiving racist comments or hurtful comments is quite important to acknowledge because it shouldn't be happening, and it's important to understand that we're all human, we're all the same. Like,
0: now, you spoke of your grandfather, that connection, because there was a speaker talking about being a part of the Stolen Generation, and you just shared something with me. If you'd like to share that with our audience and how that made you feel, but more importantly, that connection to your grandfather.
3: I didn't find out like that I was Indigenous until the start of high school. My grandpa was very ashamed about being part of the Stolen Generation and he didn't talk about it a lot. My grandma grew up not really doing much for the Indigenous community, so she didn't speak about it either. It wasn't until high school that my dad dove into my grandpa's heritage and found out that he was part of the Stolen Generation, and yeah, really made me branch out. But I think it's upsetting that he didn't talk about it and he was ashamed of it. It's not something to be ashamed of, and it must have been really traumatic for him.
0: I thank you for sharing that, because it's not easy. How do you actually feel about being connected to such a historical event, even though we actually have higher numbers of Aboriginal children taken away from families than the Stolen Generation was back then? How do you feel about your family being a part of that, and now you are able to speak and be a part of today?
3: I'm really grateful that I'm able to speak about it today. I think it's really disappointing that he felt so ashamed about it that he

0: about it with his family. I'm really grateful that my dad found out about this stuff, because now I get to share it and tell my experience with it. But yeah.
1: Why do you think National Reconciliation Week is important to everyone?
2: I think National Reconciliation Week is really important, as it gives a chance to acknowledge and learn about the past and give a greater understanding to all about how we can move forward, teach the past and acknowledge everything that has happened, because we can't truly reconcile knowledge from the past.
3: Yeah.
1: How important is it for young people to learn about Aboriginal history and culture?
2: It's really important. Like, our culture is something so sacred and just special to know about and to learn about, not only for Aboriginal people but for non-Aboriginal people. It's something to be shared and celebrated.
1: What hopes would you like to see for the future of Australia?
4: I would like to see Australia being more safe, like a safe community for everyone. Yeah.
3: Beautiful. And what message would you like other people to hear about reconciliation if they're tuning in to this show?
2: It brings people together with a focus to learn more about the past and come together

0: Sumner from Ngunnawa and Korawingiri. And we're at the National Reconciliation Breakfast. Well, it's just completed. And joining us is now an esteemed filmmaker, a storyteller, Travis Akwa, whose work continues to inspire important conversations around identity, culture, and resilience. Welcome, Travis, to Ngunnawa and Korawingiri.
1: Thank you, Sis. Really appreciate it. It's good to be here.
0: Can you tell our listeners where you're from, brother?
1: I grew up on the west coast on Wurundjeri country, Shirley Bay, Sojourner. My mom was Wongatha, so I grew up in Kalgoorlie. Went back and lived on country after school, and then came to Adelaide to study. And it's kind of been here most of the time since. And, yeah.
0: Now, what does being a part of the breakfast during National Reconciliation mean to you personally,
1: bro? You know, I started working full-time for RecSA in 2019, just before COVID, and I was kind of just amazed, I guess, coming to the first breakfast after helping organise it, and seeing, I guess, such a large amount of people just being happy to be in a space of black fellas leading on stage. Because you don't see that too often with a lot of white fellas there, so. And then COVID came and I think we did a couple of online breakfasts, and you know, I was one of the people out filming stuff to get it online and stuff, and that was really good. And then I started working for myself in late 2024, and I've just kind of been helping out from the sidelines since then. Yeah, it's still just as impactful thing.
0: Now, brother, film and storytelling can be powerful tools for truth telling. What stories do you think Australia still needs to hear and understand?
1: I think that we need to be telling more contemporary stories. And I say need, but I think that's just something we need to make in addition to, you know, the stories that we want to tell from any time period. But I do think that contemporary modern day stories are important to see what we're still going through. Mm. I think that being able to show, like my latest short film is about an Aboriginal dad, and he's misidentified in the news, which has happened, I think I've seen it 3 or 4 times on 7 News before. So, and that's just, you know, the fact that that can happen more than once is reprehensible and extremely racist. And so that's something I wanted to address, and I think there are some of the stories that we can tell that will have really impact, not just because they're important to tell, but also because they start kind of verging on the realm of genre filmmaking, which is like your horrors and your actions and your thrillers, and they're actually way more popular than any other kind of film. So, you know, not only are we telling important stories, we're probably really increasing the size of the audience that sees it.
0: Yeah. Huge emotional breakdowns in our own community, and stories of survival and resistance, and still today we hear of those stories.
1: So I guess it's really sad to kind of meet new mob that are kind of still just realising who they are, because suddenly, you know, like their adoptive mum, who they thought that was their mum the whole time, has passed away, and some records come out, or there's some kind of admission, or you find some random family member on Ancestry, which happens, and people miss that opportunity to become who they truly should be. And, you know, from a black fellow perspective, like, knowing who you are and where you're from is such an important part of,
0: of
1: yourself, and you can't, like, I truly believe, like, you can't have the amount of self-belief you need if you don't know who you are and where you're from. So that's why I actually write a lot about identity, because, you know, like, it's such an important aspect of just being a person, and any person, not just a black fella.
0: Yeah.
1: And I think that's why we have so many issues with white fellas, is because, like, they don't know where they come from. You know, you go back 300, 400, 500 years, they might be from some Irish clan that lived, you know, I don't know.
0: From cells?
1: Yeah. maybe I should stay a bit longer. But you know, it's like a culture if you go back far enough.
0: Of course.
1: But as soon as you assume the white identity, you don't. Like, it's, your culture becomes work, and your culture becomes the system. And they can be taken away in a fraction of a second, the second a politician makes a decision you know, like all these car factories that went out of, you know, commission here in Adelaide. You've got all these fellas that probably never done anything else with their lives. That's their whole identity, is working in a car factory. And that's gone. Who are they? And how does that impact a person? You know, realizing that you've actually really got no identity. Western culture just places so much on work, you know, religion as your identity, and they're just not actually a culture. So I'm just rambling now, but
0: yeah. It's a big conversation to need to have, brother. You know, going back, there's still a story that isn't written about. There's still knowledge that isn't known about. And the everyday stories of what we face today is equally as important. So I commend you for the work that you do in the community, especially around storytelling and filmmaking. What is something that is coming up of yours?
1: So we've got a false narrative, which is the short I mentioned, that's in Nugget Screen this year. But also we're just starting to kind of hear back from festivals and stuff like that. We didn't get into the first two, so we'll see how we go with the next fair few. And I've got another short called Vermin, which is a kind of just a thriller. It's not really a kind of a cultural perspective at all, tiny bit, but Natasha Wainwright stars in that. She's absolutely amazing. Got some features that have some good support around them. Hoping to shoot one later this year if everything goes well, and that'll be an eye-opener moving from short film to feature film. So yeah, hopefully it goes well.
0: And your work was up on the screen today, part of the feature that was Arnie Ross Cameron. How did you feel about even producing something like that?
1: Producing individual stories is, I think, really important. I'm not generally a documentary storyteller. I, you know, much prefer writing my own narratives and whatnot, but when it comes to telling an individual's history and story, in particular for Mogblog, I really am inspired by and enjoy listening to their stories. You know, the stories of resilience and, you know, discovery sometimes of their country or identity or family. Just knowing how they got through that is something that inspires me a lot. So yeah, to be able to produce these documentaries for ASA has been a privilege. And Arnie Rolls was, you know, she's an amazing storyteller. She's really very humble, and you know, was very worried about how she would speak, but she tells it beautifully, and you know, she really didn't have anything to worry about at all. Very, very proud to be able to help tell stories for, in particular, for Stolen Generation survivors, I think, because, you know, those stories are, we all have one in our family, I think, you know, like, they're not all the same, and I think that's why it's important to tell them, because the individual stories, they can hear someone different every time.
0: Yeah, that's right. Now, this year's theme is All In. What message would you like people to take away from today's gathering and the week ahead?
1: All In is a really, really good theme. I think it's kind of self-explanatory, and we've had themes in the past that are kind of maybe vague-ish, but I guess All In is just don't hold back, you know, like, just be supportive, speak up, don't be silent when you see the wrong thing happening to mob or anyone, you know, like, there's, you know, how people are still being genocided, and that's happening all over the world in respects to other cultures as well, and I think that we can't kind of sit on our hands anymore, and that's what that means.
0: Yeah. Now, brother, thank you for that. If there's a First Nations song you'd like to request, I'll air that after we have this chat.
1: I might go with Black Boy, I think.
0: Black Boy?
1: Because when I played that to my kids, my son fell in love with it for about 12 months, and we listened to it in the car all the time on repeat, and then one day he goes, "Hey, Dad," I was like, "Yeah." He's like, "What's Black Boy up to now?" You tell me, and like,
0: he's waiting to become Prime Minister.
1: Yeah.
0: He's still heading up the line of power. Thank you, Travis, for sharing your voice, creativity, perspective today, and I'm sure we'll cross paths again.
1: Awesome, thank you.
0: You're welcome. Thank you.

0: Kotawinity, which means taking care of creation in the Ngarindjeri language. Now, I'm very honoured to be seated next to her, but also to sit down and talk to you as she comes across the airways. Nicola Spurrier, please welcome to Ngarawan Kotawinity. Talk about your role, but also how long have your community been in Australia?
1: Yeah, so I'm Professor Nicola Spurrier. I'm the Chief Public Health Officer for South Australia. And that's a job where my team and I provide prevention services. We try to stop people getting sick and avoid going to hospital. But most importantly, from this perspective, is I'm a board member with Reconciliation SA. And that's actually part of my personal reconciliation journey. I come from New Zealand. I came to South Australia when I was only 11.
0: Wow.
1: And one of the things my dad said to me, because my sister and I were upset about leaving New Zealand, was, well, one good thing is you're going to learn about Aboriginal culture. And so we were excited about that. But unfortunately, when I got here, there wasn't anything to see. And so I've been on a personal learning journey to find everything I can about this wonderful, amazing culture that is so, so old. So that's one of the things that inspired me to join Reconciliation SA Board. And the breakfast this morning was just, again, such a wonderful highlight.
0: Yeah.
1: Hearing Casey Donovan, listening to Nathan May, who's taught my son Hugo at school. And listening to Eddie Betts. I've also just managed to say hello to Adam Goods.
0: Yes.
1: So, you know, I learn things every single day from Aboriginal people, and that's impacted the work that I do and the way that I can provide those really critical health prevention services as Chief Public Health Officer for this state.
0: What does it mean for you to actually be here today, and what kind of message would you like to draw strength from for the wider community to hear about this week ahead?
1: Well, the one thing that really stands out to me, which I'm going to use when I talk about reconciliation, is what Eddie Betts said, is that you can't build a strong bridge from one side. You have to build it from both sides. That means that non-Aboriginal people have to do some work too.
0: Yeah.
1: It's our responsibility as non-Aboriginal people to reach out, take the hand and walk together, because that's going to be the best future for our country.
0: Yeah, that's right. I really appreciate just having this conversation with you. If there's a special First Nations song that you'd like to request following this interview, what would that be?
1: Well, I love Lawitja Donoghue and the work that she does. And every year with the Lawitja oration, we hear her favourite song, which is Black and White Together. So I would love to hear that.
0: Beautiful. And there's a statue next week. Did you want to just talk about that?
1: Yes, well, there's going to be an unveiling. And again, this is just such a positive step forward for us in our understanding of history. Of course, we've got important statues in South Australia and in Adelaide, but they reflect the very short colonial history of our state. We don't have other statues that reflect the long, strong Aboriginal history. And so Lawitja is going to be the first of those statues, and it's going to be unveiled at midday, Tuesday next week. And I am going to be there. And I hope a lot of other South Australians will join me.
0: Beautiful. Thank you. It's wonderful to sit down next to you, share breakfast, but also the ambience of what today was about. And I'm sure we'll cross paths again.
1: I'm sure we will. Thank you so much.
0: You're welcome. Thank you.

must be fearless in our work for the health and the well-being of Aboriginal and Torres Strait Island people. We must be fearless in our work for the Indigenous peoples of the world over. Now is the time that Aboriginal and Torres Strait Islander people must take their rightful place at the heart of this nation.

0: And this is Vida Sumner from Ngunnawal Ngarrindjeri. And we're at the National Reconciliation Week breakfast. I have a special guest here, brother. Introduce yourself. So who's your mob and what is your role in community?
1: Hello, thanks for having me. Deadly Show, what a great morning. I'm Dale Agus. I'm a Ngarrindjeri Ngunnawal man. I'm of course South Australia's Commissioner for Aboriginal Children and Young People. Great to be here for such a good morning.
0: Yeah, brother, what does Reconciliation Week mean to you?
1: Oh, it's one of those weeks, isn't it? It's one of those challenging weeks for us fellas. You know, it's about how do we reconcile as a country, really. Like, it's great to hear from Eddie Betts this morning saying it's about two bridges, two solid bridges to make a complete structure. And hearing how Australians have come to the party, particularly post-referendum, what does it mean to drive this country forward with Aboriginal communities at the forefront and leading those changes that we need to see for our people?
0: Big crowd.
1: Big crowd. Great to see so many people here from such diverse backgrounds, and I mean that in terms of where they work. You know, we've got people here from government, people here from the private sector, we've got our local entrepreneurs coming up. Great to see so many new Aboriginal business-owned corporations in the room too.
0: Yeah.
1: You know, not that they should be leading this, but they're putting themselves forward to come as part of their bridge, right? We're bringing our bridge across the river, the Australians and other non-Aboriginal people bring their bridge back to the structure to make a solid bridge for this structure to come on forward, and we can celebrate reconciliation together going forward.
0: What would you like to say to community listening about this week and what it means, especially this theme, All In?
1: Yeah, I want to say to everyone, let's get back to the table. Let's get back to the seat. Let's draw a future together. Let's come together and walk side by side. We know that's the way that we can get most things done. We know it's been a challenging couple of years for Aboriginal and Torres Strait Islander people who have felt rejection post-referendum. Dust ourselves off. You know, this is our country, this is our place, and we've got to come together again in the spirit of reconciliation and make this a better place for all Australians.
0: Brother, if there's First Nations song that you'd like to request, you know, following this interview, what would that be?
1: Oh, gee, you've got to talk about this. It's got to be Uncle Archie, doesn't it? It's got to be Uncle Archie.
0: Uncle Archie. We've already had a song request of him. Hopefully it's not the same one.
1: And I'm sure it's going to be Stop the
0: Taken. Took the Children, yeah.
1: Let's choose a different one. Let's choose the Molly one.
0: Molly
1: one? For those Ngunnawal fellas out there. Well, the old Mission Road, right? Those two songs, you can cruise on in the car. The Molly one, or Mission Road.
0: Look out from the river, and
1: yeah, they bring tears to the eye where I sing along the driver's seat, cruise and love them.
0: No muck up, but I.
1: Thanks for sending the show to the interview.
0: No worries, thank you for the yarn.

0: is Vida Sumner from Ngunnawal Kawerawenuri, taking care of creation. And we're just finishing up at the National Reconciliation Week breakfast here. And we have the acting CEO, Sean Charles, in the house with us talking. And who's your mom?
1: Yes, thank you for having me. I'm a proud Gugu Dawurrugu man. Nana's born on the West Coast, great Nana from Coonabra all the way up to Fowler's Bay. So yeah, very proud family and pretty special moment to be a part of this amazing breakfast.
0: What does Reconciliation Week mean to you? And as leading up before you're even acting CEO, what did it mean to you, and especially being in your role that now delivers this to the community?
1: Yeah, good question. I think leading up this role or being a part of this space was always something important for me. It was always values led. So this breakfast was really about coming together and talking about the importance of reconciliation and the importance of everybody being involved, not just Aboriginal and Torres Strait Islander people, but everybody. I think it always gets put on us mob to lead and do reconciliation things, but it's not on us. It really has to come from everybody. So coming into this breakfast prior to acting, it was always something to build relationships with, have meaningful, authentic conversations, and then how they, the people having conversations, can lead on and spread that awareness through their workplaces, their families, their communities. So yeah, this is a really important breakfast coming in. Now being in the breakfast space, and now in particular in the acting role, I know now that I've got a platform and I've got a position where I can build further relationships that perhaps into those pockets that haven't had that awareness before. So I'm going to continue to build and use my platform, use my relationships, and really promote it in a positive way to say, hey, this is everybody's business and it's very important. So for me, stepping into this role, I think I just want to be authentic in myself and really reach out to those pockets that haven't been across us yet or aren't aware as such. Because, you know, for others, it's a journey and we want to try and encourage those conversations. So, yeah, look, you'll find me at any events, community events. You'll find me, you know, in Gawler playing footy for Wollaston. And I don't know why, but I do. But I keep young with all the young fellas that I play with. But, yeah, look, I'm a very community-based person and I'm very proud of that. Yeah, I want to lead by example as well. So as Deadly Eddie and other keynote speakers were saying, you know, you can't be what you can't see. And that also resonates with me that, you know, we should be in a position of power. We should be in a position to influence others. And I think my leadership and others around me will help me to provide that so others can hear us and see us in the way that we're meant to be heard and seen. So, yeah, that's what I'm going to do.
0: Deadly brother. Talk about today, who was the speakers?
1: Yeah, we had Deadly speakers today. So it started off with our co-chair, Brother Boy Jeremy, and you know, he spoke really well, in particular of the role that reconciliation plays, but also his role as an Aboriginal man, a co-chair, a leader in our community, family obviously of mine, but also how what he does really leads by example as well. So I love hearing him speak, and the way that he articulates that message is really powerful. We heard Kai Ma, Aboriginal Affairs Minister, you know, Deputy Premier, really speak about the high level stuff about what's happening in policy in our state. And he also mentioned that next week we're going to reveal a statue in honour of our past leader, the Nani Lodger Donoghue, on the 2nd of June, which anyone can come out. So Kaim also said about, you know, when you see statues and you say, hey, who's that? And when you bring your kids, that's a really great talking point for families to say, yep, yeah, this person was very important, and speaking about Aunty Lowitcher and the other statues. So yeah, I think that's very powerful when that message there. And then we heard Brother Nathan May, who's another brother boy of mine who I love and respect, done a very deep, meaningful song, The Quartet, which was just very powerful. He writes his own songs, he does his own lyrics, and I follow that's just leading by example as well. So we have all these leaders. And then, you know, we have Brother Boy Eddie, who, again, is another West Coast connection there. And, yeah, just to hear his story about how he grew up, you know, his struggles and the things that he had to go through, the resilience and what built him. And then after 350-plus games, it didn't end for him. He wants to keep going. He wants to build on community. He wants to build with these students coming through. And you can just see the passion and hear it in his voice. And I'm very proud to hear someone like him to, you know, do what he's doing and leading by example. And then we heard, yes, this Casey Donovan really finish off the breakfast in a very meaningful way with a powerful voice, and yeah, being a 16-year-old that won Australian Idol over 20 years ago. I can't believe she's only turned 38.
0: Yeah.
1: Makes me feel old. just hearing her and how inspirational she is in her own way. So with all of the messaging that we heard today, with all the messages, and I can't forget, and certainly not at least Aunty Roz,
0: yes,
1: who spoke about her journey and having a yarn with her prior to the breakfast. She's just, you know, how she speaks and how she wants to get the message out about how us as people have been, you know, with the stolen gen, and how Australia needs to really acknowledge that, and we tend to not want to go down that. But that message today was very powerful, and I think everyone in the room, also our 100 plus links, our regional links watching online today, would have also got that message. So in all, I think in all, as the theme, there you go, put that in. It captured the moment, and I think, yeah, from the responses that we've got so far, I couldn't be happier of everybody involved. But also, I have to shout out my small team of five with Chelsea, who came in recently to come in to do the events managing role. Also, Billy, who came in short term. Sam, Riley, and Khadija, who started with us recently. So that's our team, and we are a very small team, but we lift heavily our statewide. So yeah, couldn't be proud of everyone's life.
0: Yeah, congratulations. It was memorable breakfast, beautiful food.
1: Yeah.
0: Wonderful to see many leaders sitting with everyday regular mob, also joining in discussions. So I really liked how the seating arrangements were.
1: Yeah.
0: You know, they weren't just all the big knobs sitting on one table.
1: We did that deliberately, put them strategically next so we could do that.
0: So that was really encouraging to sit down with someone that you see, you know, in press conferences. A very powerful and moving morning today for National Reconciliation Week. Now, Reconciliation Week sits on two pivotal moments. Are you able just to talk about those two moments, being the referendum, 1967 referendum, and also Mabo Day?
1: Yes, so for those, just to give you a bit of a high level, so yeah, obviously in 1967 on the 27th of May, we had a national referendum to vote for us mob to be counted as part of the census. So prior to 67, us as Aboriginal and Torres Strait Islander people were not counted. So every 4 years you have your census and your count numbers, we weren't counted, and we continued not to be counted up until 67. So we had a referendum and over 90% voted yes at the time, which was great, but it was a progression slowly to be identified as people of this country, which for some you think, well, how is that possible when we've been here tens of thousands of years? But due to constitution, due to colonisation, due to policies, you know, it's only taken until 67 to be officially counted. So that started on the 27th, and then the third, the Eddie Mabo decision, which fortunately he wasn't alive when the Supreme Court overturned that in 1992, to overrule the claim of terra nullius, which, you know, land belonging to no one as they use. So he proved that, he went through the High Court, and since then, now we have native title, we're able to progress forward as Aboriginal and Torres Strait Islander people, and that was a very pivotal moment in history to say, hey, we have been here, we can prove that we've been here for tens of thousands of years, and this land does belong to the people, it belongs to us. So from the 27th to the 3rd, that's why we celebrate this week, because it's very important to us mob, because it's very important with the key milestones that we've achieved thus far. And then nationally, obviously on the 26th, with it was relating to the national bringing them home report for 1993. So there's special milestones there for us, and we're going to continue to educate others around this space as well. While we celebrate this week, it's also something not just to be celebrated by Aboriginal and Torres Strait Islander people, but also for everybody to celebrate, because I think we all should be celebrating this.
0: And those important milestones would not happen if it weren't for the wider community back then. But brother, mm-hmm. I really appreciate you having a yarn with me on Nanawan Kongalinyiri. It's wonderful to see what creation you are taking care of. Now brother, what song, First Nation song, would you like to request that I'll play after our little yarn here?
1: Oh wow, you know, I was only listening to this song last week when I was driving to footy, and I would like to play Tribal Voice by Yuthi Yindi.
0: Wow. So,
1: that with many songs, I play that song because obviously the messaging that, and you know, for many songs that they do, but Tribal Voice, please, as I think it's play that one deadly, play it loud. So,
0: too deadly.
1: Yeah.
0: Thank you very much for having me on with me, and here's Tribal Voice.
1: Thank you.
0: Deadly. Awesome.
1: Oh, that was
0: yeah.

0: That's right. You better listen to your tribal voice. Very, you know, fitting song to end up on. You've been listening to a series of interviews. That last one was Sean Childs, the acting CEO of Reconciliation South Australia. We had Nicola Spurrier, Dale Agus, Adelaide High School, girls from there, Travis Akbar, Roz Cameron and Shelley Ware. That took you right through to basically almost from 1 till 3. And we're here not celebrating, but walking together in unison for 2026 National Reconciliation Week. And you heard interviews from the breakfast that was held at the Adelaide Convention Centre on Wednesday, the 27th of May, 26. And we just want to give a special shout out and thank you to Reconciliation SA. And yeah, sis, who else we want to say thank you to?
1: We want to do a big shout out to Otis Carter for the morning's Yidiki performance.
0: Yeah.
1: And Alan Sumner for this yesterday's Reconciliation Morning Smoking Ceremony. Welcome to Country by our infamous, beautiful Uncle Woogie.
0: Kolandere. Matawe. Kolandere.
1: So, Nathan May from and the Adelaide. How do you say that? That's a big word. I'm going to say big string quartet that he had there.
0: Mm-hmm.
1: Oh, yeah, and Deadly Eddie Betts.
0: Yeah, big staunch, our staunch, you know, sportsman that's continuing to guide us, you know, empowering words. We're actually going to share his speech next week. And we also got a really big show next week where we attended a big opening with Malu Gallery, and that's open for the next month, Anasis. And so we got huge, some interviews from that, but we also like to give a shout out to Jeremy Johncock, Reconciliation SA co-chair, Honourable Kai Ma, Deputy Premier, Minister for Aboriginal Affairs, Attorney General, Minister for Industrial Relations, Minister for Art, Special Minister of State. Hey, brother, that's a lot of Kulanjeris. Ani Roz Cameron, Stolen Gen Speaker. You also heard a debut of her song, Kui, written from her words, and truly honoured to share that. Casey Donovan, yes. Sister, empowering messages, and I'm going to come and see you doing the Amy Winehouse thing, that's cabaret. Happening soon.
1: Big sister voice energy.

0: Thank you to Bibi, Rebecca Mango, and also to Jolene Miller, Dudley Miller, Sissy here for, being a part of Nanawa Korowinyiri and being out on the ground, helping me cover the event. We captured a lot of photos that we'll share. Been off Facebook, you fellas probably missing me. I already feel it. I know. But I'll get back on. You know, sometimes it's not nice when you report, comments and they come back with it doesn't go against their standards. Like, what standards are we heading to? But it's important that we continue to be loud and proud, but also walk together with our allies and for our future. Sister, what else, my sister?
1: If you were there and you received a booklet on your table that said the 2026 National Reconciliation Week Breakfast, All In, the official program, is a very good program to share with, any allies, any family members, to really which really identifies what happened on the morning and what reconciliation means, the beautiful community networks, black excellent businesses that are actually working towards taking action, how to become a member, what else is happening during National Reconciliation Week, the funding, grants and opportunities. There's basically We Are All In, Stolen Generation. There's QR codes, so how to become a gala sponsor. There's QR codes, and also the major sponsors that sponsored Reconciliation Week.
0: That's right. And remember, taking action for reconciliation involves recognising that everyone has a role to play and making a commitment to meaningful change in everyday life. Individuals and groups can contribute by attending community events and volunteering to actively support reconciliation efforts. And it also includes educating yourself.
1: And let's not forget Channel 44.
0: Yeah. Shout out to Channel 44, who was their proud
1: media partner.
0: Yeah, media partner that was airing it to 100 different venues across South Australia. As they sat down with us, they were also sitting down for breakfast and joining in on the National Reconciliation Week breakfast. Yeah.
1: And there's a QR code that you can scan to watch that breakfast anytime this year.
0: Yeah. Mm-hmm. Beautiful. So keep cool, your mob. Keep warm.
1: I think our lovely sister girl's got something to say to finish off with us today.
0: Ma, sister, what's that?
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1: All In.
0: There's mob will know what you said, Anna. Too deadly, and I'll just leave it like that. But yeah, remember, your mob, you can always listen back on the Radio Adelaide website. Just head over to the Radio Adelaide website, look at the show page. You can also go to Nanawa Korowinyiri, and listen back anytime. See the list of songs there. You can go back. Well, there's four different playlists, but there's other areas where you actually go back and look, and you can listen to us all day, all night if you want. Nanawa Korowinyiri experience. You mob, you stay loud, you stay proud, keep strong, and we'll knuckin' you next time. Oh, we'll knuckin' your kongin to us next time.
1: Yes.
0: That's right, here on Nanawa Korowinyiri, taking care of creation from 1 till 3 on Radio Adelaide. And one last shout out, sister.
1: A big shout out to Housing Choices community, who I live in, who always show up every breakfast, bringing, people in our community to the breakfast.
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1: Pianist Catherine Selby welcomes virtuoso violinist Alexandra Osborne and dynamic cellist Clancy Newman for this concert titled The Living Tradition. 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
2: Namani, nyanyari winda kudnoyche, nyay Kaurna erubina miyana. Tandanyenga, Kaurna yata. Tandanyenga, dubuki yininga, tawala. Tawala dubuki yininga, Kaurna. Mani Naburdni. Greetings. This place is the land of my ancestors. It is the territory of the Kaurna Nation. We welcome you to our country. This is a celebration of our cultural diversity and unity.

0: And welcome to The Wire, your national and independent coverage of current affairs right across Australia on community and Indigenous radio. I'm Emma Watsky, coming to you from Radio Adelaide here in Tandunya on the lands of Gunamina. Our team pays our deepest respect to elders past, present and emerging. We extend this respect to all First Nations listeners and the rightful custodians of the lands you're listening in from. And today on the show,
1: communication's a human right, and given what is happening in the government, I'm shocked and horrified, honestly.
0: Contention continues around proposed NDIS cuts as more advocates speak out. Also, Australia's native food plants have been adapting to our country's harsh climate for thousands of years. We find out the many ways growing bush foods can contribute to sustainability. And later,
2: a period-friendly world to us in Australia would mean that access to period products are wherever you need them. It is also a world where there is not the shame and stigma associated with menstruation.
0: A rising number of Australians struggle to afford period products. Amid the cost of living crisis, menstrual inequality is worsening, particularly impacting marginalised groups and affecting social inclusion. We'll have this and more for you over the next half hour. We're on air across Australia, thanks to the Community Radio Network and the support from the Community Broadcasting Foundation. First up, over 300 experts are calling for safe, accurate and empowering climate science education in classrooms. The collective, including mental health organisations, researchers, educators, health professionals and young people, have signed an open letter to address rising disinformation and concern about claims of alarmist education climate-based narratives causing mental distress in young people. The letter references a May 2025 and 2026 Institute of Public Affairs report, which recommends scaling back or even removing climate education from primary schools. The letter says these reports misquote research and ignore current context. I spoke with Georgia Monaghan, co-founder of EcoMind.
3: We have 300 and counting doctors, psychologists, educators and researchers that have come together, and we're calling for honest, age-appropriate climate education in response to some misinformation and disinformation that is being reported on around climate anxiety in schools, and calls for removal of the syllabus in Australia.
0: Now, I'm aware that the letter also relates quite significantly to a May 2025 Institute of Public Affairs report claiming that alarmist narratives in climate education are, you know, prospectively causing mental distress in pre-adolescent Australians. How do you react to this aspect?
3: We agree that we need to safeguard the minds of young Australians, and it is a real problem, though, that the answer being put forward by a lot of fossil fuel-linked organisations and media is that it's to completely remove climate education from the curriculum. All of the evidence in this space have found that the reason for this distress is not caused by the education itself. It's caused by living through the crisis, and actually children who understand climate change are better equipped then to cope with it.
0: I understand that broader reactions are potentially a bit divided. Some say rhetoric is activist driven with concern for developmental stages or developmental appropriateness and an unreadiness for looming anxiety on broader or complex external threat. How do you respond to this, and how should we best equip children for the future?
3: It is a really understandable concern, and worth taking seriously how we are empowering young people to be ready for the future. I think the research shows exactly the path forward, and it is not through activist education, but it's through empowering education.
0: What impact could removing climate education from the curriculum have?
3: We have young people already being educated about climate change, whether it is through social media conversations at the dinner table, lived experience. We speak to young people who've had their HSC exams interrupted by bushfire smoke. So it is actually the opportunity for education within schools to write the conversations and correct the conversations. And what we have found is that not only does the research show that more information and better climate science education is more empowering. But that's what young people are asking for.
0: On that note as well, this sort of greater knowledge, greater awareness, why do you think it's potentially important to empower children and young people to help be part of the solution?
3: Young people are inheriting the world that we've given them. And we know we're experiencing it as there is a lot of things happening in the world that even a year ago we couldn't have anticipated. It's important that we give them all the tools to be able to be resilient, to be emotionally well, to be mentally well.
0: Moving into the future, how do you think climate education should be tailored, you know, to better suit the needs of children, balance truth and mitigate any unnecessary forms of anxiety?
3: The answer of what is the best call of action and what we are asking the Australian government to commit to is to embed into the curriculum accurate, psychologically safe, developmentally appropriate climate science from primary to secondary, and that it's staged so that when young people are ready, they will receive that education. It's also to ensure that teachers feel confident and empowered to give that training and to give that climate science to their young people. And it's also lastly really important to keep fossil fuel influence out of our classrooms and out of our clinic.
0: Is there anything that stood out to you or any point that report made that you are quite drastically concerned about?
3: Really, the concern that myself and a lot of the other signatory have is not even in the detail necessarily of the report. What we're more worried about is that these two reports and then a lot of the follow-up reporting and media is just generally creating a sense of panic around something that is just not true and spreading misinformation and disinformation.
0: Georgia Monahan, co-founder of EcoMind, speaking with me. And The Wire has also contacted the Institute of Public Affairs for further comment.
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0: The federal government's proposed NDIS cuts are still heavily criticised by the community, who say changes won't support Australians with disabilities. NDIS participants are concerned if cuts proceed, they could face losing independence and social participation. Speech pathologist and advocate Sarah Morhan is a carer for her sister with Down syndrome. She says the government is prioritising fiscal savings over human rights for people with disabilities. Powered Media's reporter Emma Myers spoke with Ms. Morhan to find out about her advocacy in speech pathology.
1: I decided to go into speech pathology because I wanted to make a difference for people who have disability. I chose to be a speech pathologist because I really found that giving people a voice and helping people find their voice, whether that is verbal, whether it's using sign, whether it's using communication devices, is one of the most important things that you can support a person to develop. Communication is a human right. And given what is happening in the government, I'm shocked and horrified, honestly, that we have a Labor government right now working to dismantle the NDIS that they legislated 13 years ago. And it's really important that we protect the NDIS. It's changed so many people's lives. Yes, there are many issues with it, but those issues are systemic and by design. They're not with participants. It's not with providers. We're just asking for a fair go.
5: Firstly, with your sister, what does she currently receive from being a participant on the NDIS, and what is she at risk of losing?
1: So Carly predominantly gets her social and community participation through the NDIS right now. She has funding to be able to go to programs during the week where she gets to hang out with like-minded peers, her friends, and She gets to be out of the house, not hanging out with her daggy parents or her daggy sister. She also works 2 days a week. She's an administration assistant at First Chance, which interestingly, Carly did all of her early intervention via First Chance at the University of Newcastle when she was a baby. So come full circle that she's working at First Chance now again. And she also, so she does administration, but she also works as a support person facilitator for a group for children with developmental disabilities, which she absolutely loves because there's a few kids in those groups who have Down syndrome, and Carly is so excited that she gets to be supporting little ones with Down syndrome. And I think it's such an important job and role for her to have, not only for those kids to see a person with a disability thriving and working and doing something really positive, but also for all of those parents of those children with disabilities. Seeing it at home with her parents is not fun, and that's probably what's most at stake here.
5: And what about your clients that you see? How would the proposed upcoming changes impact them?
1: Because I work in the pediatric space, and I think that's been a huge focus area of the government, particularly with us seeing thriving kids, foundational supports. I think the largest risk to a decent amount of my caseload right now is that they'll lose NDIS altogether. The government is looking to push lots and lots of kids. They've had a large focus on autistic kids and this mild to moderate classification that is not a clinical classification. We don't use that. It's not appropriate. And taking those kids off their individualized funding plans and pushing them to thriving kids. My biggest concern about thriving kids and what those kids will get is that the amount of money is so unbelievably inadequate that someone doing the maths said that when you break down the funding allocation for parents to access the parenting programs, because apparently parenting programs will suddenly make your child not disabled anymore, it only works out to being about $125 per parent, which is obviously not even enough for that parent to even probably access that program once all the rest of it goes to the administrative costs of the people running those programs.
5: And you've been quite vocal on social media about the changes.
1: Yeah. I feel like the reason I'm so annoying on social media is that I don't think that the broader public understands what's at stake. I think that the Redbridge report commissioned by the Shorten government, they paid $400,000 to figure out how to sell cuts to the NDIS. And the media and that government have been pushing this fraud narrative for so long that the broader public, the general public, people who've never met a person with a disability, people who think they will never get a disability, all have just believed that lie and taken it inside themselves, because the government knows how proud of the NDIS Australians are. It's become this quintessential element of what makes you Australian, is that we care about everyone in our society, and how we treat people in our society is a direct reflection of who we are as a country and as a people.
0: Speech pathologist and advocate Sarah Moran speaking with Powered Media's reporter Emma Myers. Today is World Menstrual Hygiene Day, observed annually to address stigma, improve education, and ensure equitable access to period products and facilities. According to a 2024 survey conducted by Australian charity Share the Dignity, 64% of menstruators in Australia struggle to afford period products. As cost of living remains a central concern for Australians, menstrual inequality continues to prevent menstruators from being able to participate fully and equally in society. The Wire's Taylor Viskich spoke with Rochelle Courtney, founder and managing director of Share the Dignity, to find out more.
2: We're not just talking about the woman who may be experiencing homelessness or fled domestic violence, who doesn't have $2 in her wallet to be able to afford period products. Menstrual equity is also about, you know, woman who is having a miscarriage, whether a woman has gone to football on a Saturday morning to take her kids to training and picked up the wrong handbag and got a period unexpectedly. It's about how do we ensure that everybody can have access to period products when they need them.
6: In Share the Dignity's 2024 Bloody Big Survey, 64% of menstruators were found to have struggled to afford period products due to cost. In 2026, what impacts of increased cost of living pressures compounded by the war in the Middle East have you observed?
2: I'm upset at the thought that I thought that we would be moving forward, but I don't know that that will be the case. Where it once may have cost you $100 to fuel your car, it's now costing $130 to fuel your car. So a woman who was already doing it tough in budgeting that $30 could have bought her the period products. So we are seeing more people cut pads in half to be actually able to make them last longer.
6: How is Share the Dignity helping to address these issues of menstrual inequity?
2: Yeah, for us, menstrual equity is about the provision of period products, but it's also about the shame and stigma. And we truly believe that's about education. So that includes a 10-year-old boy, a 40-year-old man, or a young woman or an older woman, because without access to education, young girls won't know what's coming. What does a young man need to know about what his sister's going through? What does a coach need to know? In our Bloody Big survey, 51% of women said that they didn't feel like they were adequately educated. Could you imagine what that number is for men?
6: World Menstrual Hygiene Day's mission is to create a period-friendly world. What would that look like to you?
2: Period-friendly world to us in Australia would mean that access to period products are wherever you need them. It is also a world where there is not the shame and stigma associated with menstruation, and that everybody is educated. If we have that change, we will see workplaces with menstruation and menopause leave. We will see bathrooms in workplaces where women are not missing out on going to work or school or playing sport.
6: Sarah Scarce, founding director of the Aqua English Project, emphasises the disproportionate impacts menstrual inequity has on culturally and linguistically diverse communities' participation within the community and sports sector.
7: So we actually count periods in one of the barriers to equitable and genuine access to aquatic participation. So for a lot of the groups that we work with from lots of different cultures, they choose not to get wet, they choose not to swim when they're having their period. And if you broke that down in terms of, you know, funding we receive to deliver a 6-week swimming program, it's likely that they may only swim 4 or 5 weeks with us. So they're always behind the eight ball, especially compared to the male counterpart.
6: How has access to culturally inclusive and accessible information impacted that community participation?
7: Look, when we started 20 years ago, there wasn't anything. We sort of just had to present ourselves in what we call an amphibious program. So we would introduce ourselves dry first and make introductions on land. And with the women, we would have to talk about periods. We actually physically had to bring the tampon in, and we had to bring the pad in, and then we had to put the tampon in warm water and show that it expanded. And we had to talk about the cultural differences. And so it's a lot better now. Talking to you in 2026, in 2006, it wasn't spoken about widely, and yeah, we were lacking a lot of resources.
6: And speaking to that, I suppose, as today is World Menstrual Hygiene Day, what do you think needs to be done to continue addressing menstrual inequity, and what do you want to see in the future?
7: I think it's just being really open in conversations, but it is still a little bit taboo for a lot of cultures and still taboo in a lot of workplaces. And it goes back to our policy, you know, of creating something that's an omnipresence. And for some of the cultural groups that we work with, you know, it would be remiss of us to try and run a program and not talk about periods and swimming. In 10 years' time, what does it look like when it's just something that's in the conversation? Like, you know, we don't bat an eyelid. That would be a nice aspiration, but we've really got to keep pushing it there, because it shouldn't be an inequity, but it does present itself to us as an inequity at this point in time.
0: Sarah Scarce, founding director of the Aqua English Project, speaking with The Wire's Taylor Viskidge.
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0: Australia's native food plants have been adapting to our country's harsh climate for thousands of years. But beyond their climate resilience, they're important to Australia's ecosystem and have remained essential to life, known for traditional and culinary uses, health and well-being benefits. Growing Bush Foods in Your Garden is the title of a book co-authored by ecologist Kate and First Nations Awabakal man Pete Cahill. The book combines both First Nations ecological knowledge and scientifically researched health benefits to explore 90 bush foods. I spoke with Mrs. Cahill at Burnside City Council's recent Enviro Expo to hear more on the many ways bush foods can be vital for sustainability.
9: So that's a little marsh saltbush. A lot of people will know the old man's saltbush. It grows big and you can use it for hedges and stuff, but this is a little bit smaller, has a smaller leaf, does make a nice compact hedge. Unlike the old man saltbush, you can eat the fruit off that one.
10: And what about Marnong? Have I said that correctly?
9: Marnong yam daisy. So that one has a yam that is almost carrot-like, but it's white. It kind of looks like a carrot. It's different to potatoes. It has a really good starch that's known as inulin. You don't get the high sugar spike that you would eating a potato, so it's much better for you. So we should be eating more of these and less of potatoes. I do love my potatoes, but we still should be eating more of these.
11: These are just some of the native bush foods that can be grown in your garden.
9: So that one is Cymbopogon ambiguus, and it is a native lemongrass. Some people up in the north might know Cymbopogon bombycinus, which is like a cousin, but both of these you can use in a tea to relieve headaches. That's traditional knowledge, but it's also been backed up by scientific knowledge as well.
11: Mrs. Cahill says they grow bush food privately in their garden and commercially at their block in Wakery in South Australia's Riverland.
9: The reason we grow bush foods is to basically attract more wildlife to our garden, but also the amazing health benefits that they can bring you as well.
11: And why do you think it's important to have that perspective regarding, I guess, symbiosis between bush foods and the attraction of different animal species?
9: It's really important because there has been a lot of habitat destruction, habitat shrinking in all across Australia, really, not just South Australia. And we live in quite a rural area where there's a lot of farmland. So the wildlife, the ones that are remaining, are constantly searching for new sources of food as their own habitat is shrinking. So it's important to have those local endemic species if you can to plant in your garden. Some of the others that aren't endemic, they'll also provide food for things like honeyeaters and habitat for insects, which of course bring in birds and other animals.
11: And why do you think this thinking is important for sustainability and I guess the future of our climate as well?
9: I guess if everyone can do a tiny bit in their own backyard, or if they're on acreage they can do a bit there, then even if you know you've got like a little courtyard garden, if everyone can do a little bit, it kind of all adds up to try and negate some of the bad things that are happening, the habitat destruction, the clearing of forests and that sort of thing. So,
11: and what sort of response have you had regarding Australian bush foods?
9: So we've had a really good response, but most people, you ask them, do they have any bush foods in their garden? And they kind of say no, but then when they start looking at the bush foods that we've got here, or the book that we've got, they start saying, oh yeah, we've got that one. And, you know, sometimes you don't realise you do have a few bush foods already if you're planting native foods. Some of those will be bush foods. But yeah, a lot of people are interested.
11: And in what ways can they make our like pantry or kitchen more, I guess, sustainable and affordable at the end of the day?
9: If you're growing your own, of course that's very affordable because you just go into your backyard and get it. But we suggest that if you're buying online, then try and buy from a First Nations owned business, because that is where the knowledge came from in the first place. And we are, Pete's Aboriginal, but we are all using that knowledge that was passed down for generations, the health benefits and all of that.
11: Just to clarify, Pete co-wrote?
9: Yeah.
11: How did that process take place?
9: We actually started researching all the native plants and bush foods, and Pete and I have been growing bush foods both together and separately before we got together, and Pete's grown up around the bush as well. So we had

0: The traditional knowledge, we've known people over the years who've generously shared knowledge with us. We also have some First Nations stories of people in front of the book as well. But it was a big process, a lot of research went into it.
1: And I guess in terms of some of the health and therapeutic and also cooking benefits, can you offer any insight into that as well as ensuring people are safely acquiring and eating what are actual bush foods and not something that they maybe mistake for something else?
0: Definitely. If you're going to buy bush foods, buy from a reputable First Nations business or your community nursery. They, you know it's going to be labelled properly if you go to your community nursery as well.
1: Co-author and ecologist Kate Cahill speaking with me. And unfortunately, that's the end of the show today. Thanks so much for being with me. I'm Emma Watsky from Radio Adelaide here in Tandanya. Stay tuned for tomorrow's show brought to you from 4EB in Brisbane. The Wire is a weekday co-production between 2SER in Gadigal, Sydney, 4ZZZ and Radio 4EB in Meanjin, Brisbane, Sin Media in Nam, Melbourne, and Radio Adelaide, with the great support of the Community Broadcasting Foundation and the Community Radio Network. 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
4: You are listening to Well Well Well, the show where we delve into the health and well-being issues of our LGBTIQA plus communities and people living with HIV. I'm your host, Joel Parker, and this episode is recorded at the Victorian Pride Centre on the lands of the Boonwurrung people of the Kulin Nation. On this episode of Well Well Well, it's National Volunteer Week next week, so we'll be chatting with Phoebe and Leo, two volunteers from queer health organisation Thorn Harbour Health, about all of their reasons for getting involved, what they do at the org, all that and more coming up on the show. You are listening to Well Well Well here on Joy and the Community Radio Network. I'm now joined by Leo and Phoebe, two volunteers at Thorn Harbour Health. Welcome to the show, guys.
5: Hi.
6: Hello.
5: Thank you.
6: Yes.
5: Exciting.
4: Yeah, both first time on radio and podcast as well, right? Uh-huh, so happy to have you here.
7: I love my voice, actually.
4: Yes. Yeah. We always joke, all of us hosts joke, that you don't realize how gay you sound until you're on radio and then you hear your voice back,
5: yeah,
4: and you're like, oh,
5: realizing that.
7: Flaring rainbow right now.

0: All right. To kick us off, you know, it is National Reconciliation Week coming up. I wanted to ask you both to tell us a little bit about yourselves and how you initially got involved with Thorn Harbour Health. Why don't we start with Phoebe?
1: Sure. So I've been volunteering at Thorn Harbour Health since around about August last year. So for 7 or 8 months now. Don't put that in a calculator. Sure.
0: No one's going to hold you to it. Well, thank
1: God. So I started, basically, I guess a couple of my friends were doing volunteering. I kind of started to realize that I was at a point in my life studying at uni where I didn't need to be using 100% of my productive time to be at work making money. And I kind of saw that, I guess, as an opportunity to be using that time to do something else. And this something else was volunteering. I had a look on Google about where to volunteer in Melbourne. Thorn Harbour Health came up and I looked through the website. I thought it looked really cool and it was honestly aligned with what I almost like was studying at uni and found really interesting. So I thought it would be a really interesting opportunity to check out. Went to the volunteer information session, signed up, and
0: the rest is history. And what kind of roles, like what do you do today for the organization?
1: Yeah, sure. So I started off as a volunteer barista at the Hoddle Street office. Part of that was just because I had an interest in making coffees, but also I thought it'd be a good way to kick off just in kind of meeting everybody in the office and meeting other volunteers. And most through that, I mentioned to Budi, the volunteers manager, that I also was interested if any kind of work or volunteering opportunities opened up within the public health office. That was an interest of mine. And he connected me with the women, the LGBTQIA plus women's health hub. And so I've been doing a bit of volunteer research assistance for them since then, which has been a really great opportunity.
0: Yeah. And such a cool project and a good like transition, I guess, from the coffee cart to have that touch point with other staff and get into another area. About you, Leo? Like what kind of got you started?
2: Oh, wow. Compared to Phoebe, I'm such a newbie actually to Thorn Harbour. Like a bit about myself, I'm actually quite new, not only to Thorn Harbour, but also to Melbourne. I've been to it's now my first 1.5 year
0: into
2: Melbourne.
0: And where did you move here from?
2: From Hong Kong.
0: Oh, cool. Amazing.
2: Before coming here, I was also in the Middle East for quite some time, for 3 to 4 years, sort of like being a flight attendant, I'm not sure whether that's the word. Anyways, it's kind of similar to Phoebe. I think I've always thought volunteering is such a great opportunity for me to get to learn more about the community. And so a bit of the Google search as well, like I came across quite a few organizations. So, but like I'm still sort of like doing volunteering in different organizations, and Thorn Harbour, it's like sort of like my latest edition, almost like a Pokemon Go collection.
0: And collect all the queer orgs.
2: It's been 2 months into Thorn Harbour, and I'm quite versatile, I think, when it comes to like what roles I've been in. Like right now I'm an event volunteer, so basically sort of like a bump in, bump out, sort of like facilitating like the ongoing like logistics side of how an event is carried out. And then a bit of the frontline facing as well, like talking to participants just to make them like feeling welcomed and so on and so forth. And speaking of barista, I recently got my barista certificate thanks to Thorn Harbour.
0: Wow, nice. Yes. Here we go.
2: Recently just finished two of the shadow shifts, and I'll soon be moving around different sites to make coffee.
0: There's like such a diverse range of roles, I guess, you can do as a volunteer. You said there that you like collecting them all, so to speak, across the queer orgs. I wonder for both of you, like what was it about Thorn Harbour Health that you kind of connected with when you first Google searched it?
2: For me, it's more about that sense of belonging, definitely. Coming from Hong Kong and having spent some time in the Middle East, where the idea of LGBTIQ plus, it's not exactly well celebrated.
0: Yeah.
2: Coming to Melbourne, where I can be so free to be who I am without that sense of like internal judgment regarding, oh, am I being too much? Am I being too less? Or am I behaving what I'm supposed to be? But simply yourself, I think that's what draws me to Thorn Harbour. Throughout the interaction I've had with different volunteers and also different stakeholders, really, it's just an eye-opening experience. I thought it also complements well with my current studies as a social worker.
0: Yeah.
2: So it's just wonderful.
0: Big connection there,
2: definitely. I imagine. Yeah, definitely.
0: So, how about for you, Phoebe?
1: For me, with Thorn Harbour Health specifically, I guess for me, it was more kind of about the health side and how that was connected with the work that Thorn Harbour does within the community, really kind of sexual health.
0: Yep.
1: And I know when I've been studying, I was much more kind of interested in how, you know, social determinants shape health, because they do, it has such a large impact.
0: Do you
1: want
0: to explain that, if you can, what you mean by that?
1: Sure. So it's when people think of health, and when I started my degree as biomed, this was also kind of my my conception of health was more about around vaccines and medication, and it's
0: hospitals.
1: It's very kind of a clinical perspective of health. But in reality, so much of what determines about how your health looks like is factors at home, socioeconomic status.
0: Yeah,
1: it's how comfortable do you feel going to the GP in the first place to get that checkup, etc., etc. So I think I was really interested in looking and looking at health from that specific angle, and being able to, I just loved the work that Thorn Harbour Health was doing in terms of actually like hitting that and targeting that.
0: Yeah, I think that's an interesting aspect of the organization, is that it explicitly targets that through things like events and outreach and like bringing community together in a way that you would be like, is that health? But actually it's all kind of interconnected. I mean, a massive org as well, like, as I'm sure you would have discovered when you start volunteering there, you're like, oh, they do all of this stuff. Yeah. Was there anything that, like, struck you when you kind of were getting to know the organization about, like, I don't know, a program that the org did, or a piece of history?
1: I think, honestly, and as you did say, what struck me was the variety, because in terms of you have to be having roles across every single sector, and whether this was outreach at sex on-premises venues, or whether it was simply organizing community events, it's for more social gathering, it all kind of contributes from whichever angle.
2: Yeah, adding on point, like, on top of what Phoebe has just talked about in terms of like social determinant of health, like, that's something that reminds me of, it's a paper that I read regarding how isolation sometimes, when someone like experiences loneliness, the health effect actually translates to them having like a pack of cigarettes for like the same day.
0: Really?
2: Yeah, that's something I remember reading.
0: That's so interesting.
2: So yeah, and then thinking about like what Thorn Harbour offers in terms of like volunteering, it really offers that organic meetup opportunity where people just simply gather. I guess sometimes some of the, like, when I imagine like some of the remedy for perhaps like a certain mental health implications, perhaps it's not exactly just the medication or therapy, but really that opportunity to meet up, the opportunity for that sort of like human interactions, I'd say, like, you know, just a bit of the catch up, or just a cup of coffee. And and then I thought Thorn Harbour has done so well in terms of like offering those organic meetup opportunities for everyone to just to be human and to be ourselves and great coffee.
0: Right. Okay. Well, I'm hiring you too as my doctor going forward. Social determinants of health. You heard it here first. You are listening to Well, Well, Well here on Joy and the Community Radio Network. Stick around as we continue this conversation about National Volunteer Week.
3: sexual health, mental health, and the overall well-being of our LGBTIQ communities. You're listening to Well, Well, Well.
0: You are listening to Well, Well, Well. If you're just joining us, we're chatting with Phoebe and Leo, two volunteers at Thorn Harbour Health, about National Volunteer Week, why they got involved in Thorn Harbour, and the kind of things that they do around the org. I wanted to ask you both, like, you talked a bit about the kind of roles that you've been doing, but can you just, like, describe, I guess, in loose terms, like, what a typical shift or day at Thorn Harbour looks like if somebody's thinking about volunteering? Mm-hmm. What do you kind of do when you're coming into the office?
2: It's quite diverse, really, depending on what roles I'm being allocated to. So right now, I do a bit of the events, mostly, where sometimes I'm responsible for bump in and bump out. So it's more of the logistics side of, like, getting the venue set up.
0: Yeah.
2: And then there are also times when I have the opportunity to do a bit of a check-in process where I just go direct... go for, like, direct contact with, like, participants, have a bit of a chit chat, and also just to make sure they're comfortable. So, yeah, that's the event side, I would assume.
0: Yeah, nice. How about you, Phoebe?
1: So, yeah, 100%. I definitely agree. It's very different depending on what role you're doing. Right now, as doing stuff within the LGBTQIA plus women's health research kind of hub. Recently, the most recent work that I've done was some survey digitization. So this is really simple. We had at the carnival, I believe, early in the Midsummer Carnival, we had basically a feedback health survey that we just had anybody who was participating really fill out. And so I guess shifts recently for me have been looking like rocking up at the office, getting set up at my desk, get kind of like a volunteer laptop, and it was just going through those surveys and inputting the data from that. So I think, yeah, that was more a bit of a monotonous task. it was good. It was kind of, it was good to see all the end results. But earlier in the year, one of the projects that's recently been getting up has been Quinn. It's been a website promoting LGBTQIA plus women and non-binary health.
0: Yeah, and so needed as well, right? Yeah, like that's much. A particular aspect of kind of queer health that often gets forgotten.
1: So it was really great in terms of all the content being generated to be getting put up on that website, as I had a hand in looking over and providing feedback if Georgia or Rachel needed it, and just kind of being a free hand basically with any tasks that needed to be getting done for these kind of important.
2: I guess that's what also makes, like, volunteering at Thorn Harbour so fun. It's almost like a box of chocolate. It's like you never know what you're gonna get. But also each of these experiences, for me, it's like so new, such a great learning opportunity to, you know, tap into, like, different intersectionality of, you know, like, queer, like, LGBTIQ plus and the community. What does that entail? Like, how does that look like when it's paired with, like, health, like what Phoebe's been doing, and what would that entail in a like when culture, it's part of the conversation with, like, particularly culturally and linguistically diverse community, like, what does, like, LGBTIQ plus mean in this space. So it's such a wonderful eye-opener for me.
0: Yeah, well, I think, like, having a diverse role of volunteers as in, like, a bunch of different people volunteering means that you can bring your perspective and influence, like, in some way kind of what's happening at the org, which is cool.
1: Yeah, for sure.
0: I feel like you've touched on it a little bit, but like, there is obviously a sense of kind of community connection at the org, and just generally being queer people, you kind of have that sense of connection with each other. Have you found that that's been the case through volunteering? And, like, have you crossed paths, I guess, with people that you wouldn't have otherwise interacted with?
1: Yeah, absolutely. I think for me personally, I started volunteering at Thorn Harbour maybe 2 or 3 years after getting out of high school. As in that kind of context, you kind of, I feel, get quite a narrow range of people that you are spending time around just naturally.
0: Yep.
1: I feel like everybody kind of creates their little bubble.
0: Yeah, yeah. I'm still friends with all of my friends from high school.
1: Yeah.
0: And my boyfriend takes a piss out of me about it. Makes some new friends.
1: Sometimes it's not needed. but no. And I think when I rocked up to the volunteer induction session, I think this was the first time for me that I really felt that I was beginning to understand what it meant to be part of the LGBTQ community, as opposed to, not as opposed to anything necessarily, but just in terms of I've had queer friends before, but because we've grown up together, or we've come together because of similar interests, as opposed to shared experience.
0: Yeah, totally.
1: This was when I began to meet people who were from all different parts of the LGBT community.
0: Totally.
1: And yeah, that was really eye-opening.
2: I love how you... Oh, sorry.
0: No, you go.
2: Just going to jump in. I love how Phoebe touched upon the idea of bubble, because as someone who's new to Melbourne, I have come across lots of amazing human beings. They're all wonderful, and they have all made my journey into Melbourne like so memorable. But on the other hand, I do sometimes have that sense that, oh wow, it's kind of like everyone has their own bubbles.
0: Yeah, then, lots of little
2: like
0: bubbles.
2: What Joe was talking about, like how you sort of like just hang out with your high school friends during that period of time. So I was like, but what if I want to burst a bubble? Like, I want to be part of the bubble.
0: Yeah,
2: and then,
0: yeah.
2: So I feel like in volunteering, it does give me that opportunity to socialize.
0: Yeah.
2: It's more about that establishment of human connections and being like with people of like very different background, like someone having their own story or lived experience regarding like lots of things. So it's such an eye-opener for me.
0: Yeah.
1: This is, I think, really within volunteering, what I've found more so than any other kind of almost organized social event is that every volunteer you will meet is so open-minded and so ready to form connection with other people. I think it's a really great environment to meet other people. And whether that turns into a more prolonged friendship or connection, or whether it's you're learning something and you're getting out of something of just having that one conversation, or just being around somebody else who is actually really willing to be there and to just take you as you are and to listen and have a chat.
0: I guess there's that like shared sense of all giving up time voluntarily to like be together and do something that maybe breaks down that barrier a little bit. I was going to say as well that like you talked about community there, and I kind of felt the same way before I started getting involved in Thorn Harbour for work, because I was like, people talk about like queer community, like almost like big C community, and you're like, I don't know if that really kind of, if I feel that in my day-to-day life, but working and volunteering with the org, you definitely do start to feel that. Phoebe, I wanted to talk to you about the Minus 18 Leadership Program. Congratulations that you're involved in. Do you see a connection between like volunteering and queer youth leadership, or can you just tell us a bit about the program?
1: Yeah, sure. So, so this is actually kind of a different volunteer, I guess, position or whatnot. It's so I've been able to be a part of the Minus 18 Young Leaders Program. And so that's basically 20 young people who were just giving a hand in Minus 18 events. They've been giving us professional development and stuff like that as well.
0: Amazing.
1: So yeah, that's been really awesome. And it's been giving me a really different insight, similar but different in terms of the experiences that I've had with Thorn Harbour Health and the experiences that I've had volunteering and being around queer young people.
0: Yep.
1: I think it's interesting in terms of queer youth leadership. I think, I guess, in terms of being a queer young person, you don't necessarily get pushed into leadership roles because you're not established in terms of not becoming the CEO or a manager within a career workplace.
0: But you have such an important perspective. I wonder, like, what is your view on that? Are you like, respectfully, fuck the oldies, get out of the way?
1: No,
0: make room for the youth.
1: Absolutely not. I think it's so much you need representation from all different age demographics. And it's in terms of being an adult and volunteering and how that impacts on queer young people, I guess I always think about it as, you know, change, it doesn't happen quickly and you're not necessarily going to be there for the results of it. That's kind of the reality of social progress. But I, an image comes to mind of the Mardi Gras in the early 1980s, which kind of sparked a series of events that led to the decriminalization of homosexuality. And that is an event that I was not even alive for.
0: Yeah.
1: I personally did not contribute to that at all, but I have kind of, I guess, I very much feel the impacts of that in terms of I was never even raised with the idea that homosexuality should be criminal.
0: Yeah.
1: And that came off of the backs of so many volunteers from the past.
0: Yeah, yeah.
1: And I guess the duality in that is that I think people now have the opportunity to create a legacy that future generations can actually benefit from. So
0: Wow. I love that. It's like that concept of, I guess, like standing on the shoulders of sort of queer elders, I guess, which is a history that maybe we don't talk about enough. If somebody listening was like, oh, I want to volunteer, but I feel nervous, I don't know what to do, what would you say? What would your words
1: just
0: be?
1: Just start.
2: Sort of like start. A comfort zone thing. I know for some people it might be quite a barrier for them to have that I'm embarrassed, I don't know if I know or not. But for me, it's sort of like a mental gym, actually. Like for those who go to the gym, you sort of like the body's anatomy, sort of like if you want to grow muscles, you sort of have to break down what you have originally, and then you sort of like do something to get yourself exposed, and then with that simile, and then you get whatever muscles that you want. Yeah. And yeah, now that I can think about it, like with volunteering, it's kind of the same process, sort of like a mental gym where you push yourself out there, try it, don't be afraid, and you know, you always get surprised.
0: Well, you guys are super buff volunteers.
2: Here's my 9 packs.
1: Getting in.
2: Yep, all the way there.
0: Thank you both so much for joining me and for having this conversation.
1: Thanks, Joel, for
2: hosting.
1: Thank you.
0: Thanks, guys.
2: Thank you.
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2: Today on Wings, masculine women claim their stripe in the gender rainbow. 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
2: Hello and welcome to Accent of Women, a show by and about women from diverse cultures and languages right across the world. I'm Giselle Hanna. Today on Accent of Women, I'm in conversation with Madeline Imber and Tandiwe Abimoyo about Butch and Butch identity. Butch is Not a Dirty Word is a publication originating in Melbourne, Australia, and the brainchild of Butch activist Esther Godoy. This publication is about reclaiming female masculinity and the identity Butch. What started as a photography project grew into a place for queer voices to express their thoughts and experiences about Butch identity. Madeline Imber is one of the co-editors and Tandiwe Abimoyo is a contributing writer. Here they are.
3: My name's Madeline. I am the co-editor under a pseudonym of Yossi Silva for Butch is Not a Dirty Word. I got involved about a year before the first edition came out, so that's about probably 2 years ago. I met Esther. She put just a call out on social media for people who identified as Butch. And for various reasons, I got in touch. And the project took a long time to sort of come together. It was initially going to be an online kind of publication or series of photos. And then it turned into a zine and turned into a launch of a zine. And now it's turned into a series of zines. So that was how I got involved.
4: Hi, I'm Tandi. I was asked to be part of issue 2 of Butch is Not a Dirty Word because it was an issue about family. I know Madeline and Esther a bit, and they approached me to see if my family and I would like to be in a photo shoot.
5: Excellent. And welcome both of you to the show. Thank you so much for giving up your time. And I'm going to ask a lot of very personal questions. So in advance, I thank you for your candidness and sharing with me.
3: I'm looking forward to

0: So I do want to start with what is Butch? And yeah, let's just start with what is Butch?
1: I think it really, like, the point of the publication, and I guess my perspective is it's a self-identification. So, you know, I guess anyone can identify as Butch. The thing that drew me to the zine was my own personal experience of, I guess, my personal experience of being read as masculine of centre as a woman. So part of it was being read as a lesbian and any kind of issues or positive aspects that came from that, but also being read as male. The reason that I responded to Esther's call out was that I worked a lot in schools. I worked in a lot of different schools, and I would travel around the state going into classrooms, and I would often get a little bit of heckling from some of the kids because I look masculine of centre, and they couldn't work out if I was male or female, or they thought I was a lesbian, or they assumed I was a lesbian, and kind of I got a little bit of abuse for that. And they're kids, it's fine. It was manageable in that context. But, you know, every now and then I'd get home and be quite frustrated by it, and frustrated by the state of our education system, but also frustrated that this was an experience I was having and I didn't have a community around me that reflected it. And so when I saw the call out, it wasn't about getting my face in the zine or, you know, necessarily writing something for it. It was about finding a community because I'd spent enough time whinging that I didn't have one. I thought I was just going to have to go and seek it out. So for me, it's about my experience as someone who doesn't look conforming in terms of my female gender, and I don't conform to what I should look like or what society feels like I should look like. And so that's my perspective on why I guess at various points in time I have and do identify as Butch.
2: I think I would probably echo a lot of that in terms of it's about self-identification. I think for me, I spent quite a number of years living in the States, and I think that's probably when I came into my own kind of identity as a Butch. It was kind of handed to me. I think other people there just kind of read me and assumed I identified as Butch, and then it started to kind of fit and feel good and reflect how I kind of felt comfortable moving in the world and wanted other people to kind of read me. When I moved back to Australia, I found that there wasn't really much of a community around Butch identified or masculine women. So when I saw the zine come together with the first issue, it was pretty exciting.
0: I want to talk about Butch inside the queer and the broader LGBTI community. And I think there have been a lot of advances in the LGBTI movement. You know, same-sex marriage has a lot of traction and is reaching quite broad public acceptance. But with that comes a greater space for other issues. Particularly, I'm talking about gender identity and a conversation around non-binary gender and transgender and so on. And I wonder what you think and what you have to say about Butch versus trans. And I even get the complexity of that construction as well. But do you feel like Butch gets collapsed with trans at all? And then what's your response to that?
1: You know, speaking personally, I don't want to speak for the zine, especially around issues that are so complex, but I think what the positivity of the first and the second edition has been very much based around inclusivity. So the idea that the trans movement, you're right, has gained a lot of traction in the last few years, and the trans community is really coming into its own and come into a really strong political space, which is fantastic. And I think that the zine is about being part of the broader queer space and around the identity of Butch not being seen as a dirty word and being seen as another identity within the queer community, obviously different to trans, but also something that in some ways troubles or messes with gender. And I think the more that we can trouble gender and talk about that and open up a space, the healthier it is. It's not about a dichotomy of, well, you're either Butch or trans, or those two things are in opposition. It's very much about there's room for all of them. And I know that a few years ago I tried to have a bit to do with the sort of Butch trans kind of movement in Melbourne and went to a group there, and it was just assumed that I was on my way to transitioning. And there was very much that perspective that Butch women are on the way to transition, and a lot of Butch women have transitioned, and a lot of femme women have said to me, it's so great to have this publication and this kind of visibility because I don't know where Butch women have gone. And again, I don't want to come from a deficit perspective. If people who identify as Butch are actually change their identity or grow into or own the trans identity, that's fantastic. But there is obviously women who see all those perspectives and who identify as butch and who feel authentically butch. And it's really nice to have a space to celebrate that identity as well as all the other kind of multitude of queer identities. What pronouns do you prefer? This is a new question. I often confuse people with my gender presentation, but twice now I've been asked what pronouns I prefer and it makes me uncomfortable. It shouldn't, because they're well-intentioned. It's a way to acknowledge everyone's experience and sense of self. And I've often felt my sense of self is lacking, so I should appreciate this effort. I hear women talk of the power of their high heels, the power of that favourite dress, and how when they're getting all dressed up, they feel sexy, powerful, invincible. I feel that way in a finely cut pair of pants, a crisp shirt and boots. And I can't work out what it is about a fresh, sharp haircut that makes me feel like $1 million, but it does. And then I leave the house. Despite being used to it, it doesn't take much. A double take from a smirking teenager, a confused look from a middle-aged woman, perplexed, then disgusted. And then my swagger shrinks and the shame sets in. I suddenly feel the shame of the world seeing me as a young boy, then more shame when they realise I'm butch. My clothes can be my armour, but also my undoing. I never know how I'm going to be read, but I can recognise the revulsion a mile away. And from strangers, I can sometimes bear it. The twist of the knife is when it comes from women who like it, as long as no one else can see me with them. I think most of the time they don't even know. They can't articulate the shame they feel for desiring someone who looks like me, and how that desire marks them as deviant too. At these times, I feel an intense amount of shame. Shame that being asked about my preferred pronoun should counteract. But for some reason it doesn't. Asking in a queer space about pronouns doesn't stop me from being removed from women's toilets, doesn't stop the weird looks and crawling humiliation. The only thing that really stops that feeling has to be myself, has to be writing it down, has to be finding others like me and being able to speak it out loud, has to be knowing there's nothing to be ashamed of.
0: Talk a little bit about some of the taboos. Would you, just while we're talking about the complexities of gender identity and the label or the identity of butch, because I think a lot of people would also assume that butch was femme attracted, for example, and that there is a whole world of assumptions associated with butch, like it is inherently masculine and therefore male replicating. And I wanted, Tanya, I wanted to put that to you a little bit, particularly about this idea that butch and femme go together and there's no other way around that.
2: Yeah, sure. Well, my partner's also butch identified, so as a kind of butch couple, we have kind of confronted that quite a bit. I think particularly in the States where there is this much stronger, I think, butch femme community, it's really challenging, I think, for a lot of people in that community when there are two butch women together. I think some of the reactions that we experienced over the years reminded me, I guess, of kind of the sort of revulsion and panic that straight men sometimes exhibit towards gay men, that other butch women would kind of find the idea of two butchers together as kind of repulsive and wrong and, you know, dysfunctional, as those kinds of homophobic attitudes. And that was really hard to deal with, especially from, you know, your friends who you kind of think you actually share a lot in common with. I think here it's less of an issue, mostly just because people maybe don't readily see us as a butch couple, and so are kind of surprised that we would both claim that identity.
0: And you're also a parent,
2: yeah.
0: So I wonder how public perceptions of you as a butch parent and a butch couple parenting.
2: Yeah.
0: Children. I mean, I don't know how many more complexities I can throw into the mix.
2: Sure.
0: But.
2: Look, I think there is an assumption that, you know, parents and, you know, mothers are feminine, and that that is where the nurturing side of, you know, being a mother comes from. And so I think if you sort of embrace your more masculine attributes, that's kind of seen as being the antithesis of being a good and nurturing mother. I've been a stay-at-home mum for the last 6-7 years. And I think that certainly within the predominantly kind of straight world of mums and young kids, it's hard for people to read me as being a masculine woman. I think it's easy for them to read my partner as a butch woman because the analogy of, you know, her being kind of like their husbands or, you know, the fathers who go to work and wear a suit and tie and, you know, do stuff on the weekends with their kids is easy to understand. But I think it's been hard to kind of feel that I've been able to maintain my identity as a kind of masculine centre woman. When Nick and I got together and I started introducing her to my friends, people were confused. A few months into our relationship, I moved to the US while Nick stayed in London. I told my American friends about her and was beyond excited when she visited. I hadn't described her in great detail. It hadn't occurred to me that I should. I wasn't prepared for the reaction I got when Nick arrived and they realised that my partner was not femme, but another masculine-identified woman. The inherent naturalness of the butch-femme dichotomy is particularly strong among queers of colour, and the strongest sense of confusion, horror and rejection came from this community. One femme friend in particular clearly felt a very personal sense of betrayal. Her identity was so firmly rooted in her femme self that me choosing a butch partner and breaking those unwritten rules ultimately strained our friendship to a point from which it never fully recovered. Some years later, when Nick and I moved back to my hometown of Melbourne, we were getting ready to have children and therefore had less involvement in the queer community. We both knew we wanted kids, it was just a question of who and how. Although, of course, nothing is ever that simple in the world of lesbian fertility, I like to say that in the end, I drew the short straw and scored the role of carrying our two children. Pregnancy itself wasn't easy. I didn't relish the changes to my body and my wardrobe the way I know many women do. But I figured it was only 9 months and then things would get back to normal, right? I assumed, perhaps naively, that once our child was born, the small detail of who had given birth would fade into insignificance, that I would be free to embrace my more masculine attributes once again, and that the sense of social equality that Nick and I had enjoyed previously would resume. However, as a stay-at-home mum for 6 years and counting, I find myself in a world that clearly expects that role to come bundled with femininity, and so is no longer able to read me as a masculine woman. Meanwhile, as the non-biological or birth mother, Nick is expected to fulfil some kind of father role, and her visible butchness only serves to reinforce this. In this way, we often find ourselves being divided into rigid gender roles in ways we didn't before becoming parents. It is easy to feel that my butchness is erased while Nick's is enhanced, based on the biological and logistical choices we've made in forming our family. While I stay at home with our kids, we're both parents. Nick isn't the one throwing a football while I cook. Our roles are divided by time and skill, not by perception of gender. From looking for maternity wear, the options for masculine women were scarce and non-existent. To how many straight friends perceive us, butchness and gender has played into our family. At barbecues, women are making the salads while men take charge of cooking the meat, and we're expected to make a decision of sorts as to where we stand, quite literally. But who gave birth? By who knew which person better? In a well-meaning way, it felt like there was an assumption that because Nick is butch and wears a suit and tie to work, I must be femme. A loss of identity through having kids was unexpected. I expected to lose time, sleep and independence, but I didn't think my sense of self would also be deeply challenged. In a return of what happened when we first got together, our dual butch identity is somehow unacceptable. For many, the idea of two butch women being together is confusing, and two butch mothers is more confusing still. And therefore, one must be recast as femme or closer to it. The other day, however, in a shopping centre bathroom, I turned in the direction of a once familiar sound, a sharp intake of air, to find a horrified, confused woman staring back at me. After taking it all in, she spluttered out, I know it must be awful for her, looking apologetically at my daughter, but you really should take her into the gents. So despite a few challenges along the way, some days I successfully pull it off. A butch and a mum still receiving helpful guidance on which bathroom to use.
0: Madeline, I wanted to ask you, I mean, some of the issues that you've both been talking about, for instance, have been news to me, and at various points in my life I've been in the lesbian community and then in the queer community, and, you know, I learned so much when I went to the Melbourne launch, and I know the Sydney launch is coming up. I wonder, have new things come up for you in working on this publication? Have you learnt stuff about butch that you didn't know before?
1: Yeah, I've learnt heaps. It's been such a lovely process for me and something that I really didn't anticipate. I guess there's a few things. I mean, the initial launch, which was in March 2016, was just at a local, you know, at Hares and Hyenas bookstore. It was just going to be a small event. They've got a capacity of 70, and the event was just kind of put out online, and it sold out within a matter of minutes. And then we had to hustle to try and have another event that same night and sort of back to back them and hustle people in and out just to fit, you know, close to 150 people in that evening. And there were still people who were like offering all sorts of favours to get in, and, you know, people wanted the zine. Like, the explosion of interest was, it was really heartening for me, and I think it was heartening for Esther as well, who, where this had started from a space of, there's no butch community, I feel so isolated, to people begging to get in and, you know, wanting to be involved. And so the second one was, it was at a bigger venue, and still it sold out, and still people have been really keen. And there's been a crew in Sydney who's been really behind the zine since it started, and they're putting on a launch for us on April 7. So the tapping into some part of the lesbian community or the queer community that I didn't even know existed or didn't know where it was has been a great lesson, and has been really heartening. And for me personally, like, I don't really spend a lot of time thinking, oh yeah, I'm butch. Like, as I mentioned earlier, I have experiences where I'm mistaken for male, or I have experiences with my family or at work where I'm read in complicated ways, or my gender is policed in some ways, and it's something I'm conscious of. And that's I guess the intersection where I identify as butch, where it's a difficult point for me. And to have that be something that I can celebrate and be a positive thing, which is, you know, it's always been the way in the queer community. I've always felt pretty safe in that space, but to have it not be something, I guess it was put in one of the pieces as well, it's not something that people engage with you in spite of, but because of it. It's become a point of identity where people can be really proud of it. And it's really nice to see that there are so many butch and femme and queer people who are engaged with the idea and how open the community is.
0: I wanted to ask a little bit about, I mean, I know it's a community that gets persecuted a lot, so I don't want to, you know, add to that. But I do think that there is a section of the community that is quite invisibilised, and that is people of colour in the queer community. And having gone through the two publications, it looks like that was a bit of a challenge for the producers of the publication. And I wanted to get your sense, you know, Tandi is a woman of colour, and Maddie certainly as someone who's not white and not Anglo, what is there about the visibility of people of colour and non-whites and non-Anglos in the queer community, and then the reflection of that in the publication?
1: It's a really good question. The initial publication started through networks, as I said. So, you know, it reflects, I guess, the more it's not mainstream because it's butch, but it reflects a certain part of the predominantly Melbourne. There are some Americans in there, predominantly Melbourne queer scene. And the second edition has really pushed outside that and really engaged with hopefully a more diverse range of butch identified people. I think it's hard. I think the Melbourne queer community is pretty white. Like, I think that's the reality of it. Probably not the reality, but that's the visible reality of it. And I think you have to work to find a diverse community. And I think the publication has done some of that work, but it's an ongoing challenge. And there's those intersections in the community of trying to get a really diverse group of people to be photographed and to write about their identities. And that's why there's some from Melbourne, there's some from Sydney, and there's also a few pieces and a few photos from the States and from Europe. We did a photo shoot in Berlin as well. So there's that part of it. There's trying to get that diversity in there, and there's also trying to represent the broader queer community. There's a person in the zine of the second edition who is a trans woman who identifies as butch, and that was a really interesting piece and a really interesting identity that we really wanted to include, so that we can have a really broad sweeping look at what butch means to a range of people. And we've been really careful as well not to use the word female, I guess, as well, to kind of go, it's you know, it's a masculine presenting, generally female perspective, but butchers can be, it's a self-identity, it can be anything. But there is a tendency for, you know, in the Melbourne queer community, for it to be quite a white Anglo-centric identity, perhaps, or maybe that's just the community. I don't know, Tandi.
0: Hang on, before we go to you, Tandi. Yeah. So as a Jewish butch woman, then what space is there for you in the Jewish community, or is that a little bit alienating for you too?
1: It's alienating, but it's also a little bit different. I mean, it's hard because I guess the challenge for me is I am white. I'm not read particularly as Jewish outside the Jewish community. So, in fact, in a lot of circumstances and in a lot of workplaces, I've encountered more anti-Semitism than homophobia when people find out I'm Jewish, or passive anti-Semitism when they don't realise. And so that's been an interesting experience for me. But in terms of my gender identity, it's not been a super positive experience in the Jewish community, but it's also like I'm operating in a very middle class milieu as well. So that's also part of it. So class and identity very much play a part.
0: And Tandi, being a butch woman of colour in a predominantly white queer community here in Melbourne.
2: I think it can be a challenge sometimes. I certainly think my time living in the States, where I really felt part of a queer community of colour, as distinct from the general queer community, it was a very supportive and political and engaged community that I was part of, and I really appreciated that, and it's something that I miss when I'm here. But I think, as Maddie sort of said, it is the reality of at least the visible queer community in Melbourne is overwhelmingly Anglo and white. And so I think it is what it is, but it is really nice when you can kind of make those connections that sort of move across those boundaries as well.
1: It's interesting, you know, Esther's experience to create the zine was in contrast to her experience in the States, where she felt like a butch and femme was much more accepted. So it seems like definitely not going to hold up the US as a paragon of, you know, diversity and acceptance, but it the quantity of people and the diversity of their community that allows, you know, from what you've said, women of colour to really collect around their identities, and the way that Esther speaks of butch femme seems like something that's they've possibly got a little bit right.
2: Yeah. I think just to sort of follow on from that a little bit, it was interesting when I was living in the States. I was living in Michigan, which is not like, it's a pretty white conservative state. For a lot of the queer women of colour that I was hanging out with, for them it was like the whitest place they'd ever lived, and they were really kind of struggling with that as, you know, being very different from where they had come from. For me, it was probably like the biggest kind of community of colour and queers of colour that I'd had the opportunity to be part of. And so it was quite an interesting perspective to kind of watch them be like, oh my gosh, I feel like there's, you know, so few of us, and it's, you know, the community's so small, and I don't really know where to start and how to build community and stuff. And I was just kind of like, this is awesome.
0: So if our listeners wanted to get their hands on the publication, how would they do that?
1: The details are all on the Facebook page, which is Butch Is Not A Dirty Word. And there's also a website, which is butchisnotadirtyword.com. And that's got a whole lot of that, got those details in there as well. And it's also got the back issues, so you can purchase those online if you are so inclined.
0: Well, to both of you, thank you so much for your time and for sharing your stories.
1: Thank you.
2: Thanks.
0: That was Madeline Imber and Tandi Wei Abby Moyo. 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
3: 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I'm Wings series producer, Frida Worden. 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
1: Hello and welcome to Accent of Women, a show by and about women from diverse cultures and languages right across the world. I'm Zoe. My

0: Tech and the creator of The Art of Otherness and Life Hacks from the Baobab podcast, exploring identity, leadership, and personal growth through African proverbs. Her passion lives at the intersection of technology, culture, and identity, where she uses storytelling to spark connection, challenge narratives, and drive change.
1: So thank you so much, Maya Steph, for your time. Could you please introduce yourself for our listeners?
2: Thank you for having me. I am Maya Steph. I am a migrant to Australia. I've been in Australia for the last 22, it's coming to 22 years now. I was born in Zambia, and I have a passion for tech. I actually work in tech as a project manager, product manager, and my background is in business analysis. So professionally, I work in tech. And then over the last couple of years, I've been into a lot of advocacy for minority groups, really taking up space in the tech world, because, you know, the tech world, especially even now in today's world, if you look at Silicon Valley, it's very particular. White males have been dominant for a long time. So I do a lot of advocacy for women in tech, blacks in tech, so we can have a lot of minority groups in those positions where we're part of the decisioning, we're part of how we're going to be changing the world through tech. And I also, as a side, I've been a writer since I was a child. I love writing. So I'm also an author. I have a book that's out, Muchalo, which is about migrant life stories, how you identify yourself and kind of find your space and find yourself in a new world. And it's, you know, it's relevant to anyone who migrates into a new country. And that really intersection of like technology, culture, identity is all in me as well. But those are the things I'm passionate about.
1: Interesting. What does Muchalo, the name of your book, mean?
2: So it's a Zambian kind of saying of when you're in Zambia and you go out into the world, they say Zambia kuchalo, as in a Zambian has gone out into the world. So chalo means world. So Muchalo means in the world. And it was very relevant for me because, one, it was a connection to my Zambian heritage. So the book is homage to my Zambian heritage. But then also it's about stories of being in the world and how you fit in the world. And so it has a more kind of standard kind of living everyday life that you make for yourself while you're in the world. So Muchalo means in the world.
1: In part one, at early beginning is half the battle, you talked about the sensation of being happy and sad at the same time. Talk about this and your experience.
2: Yeah, so that particular one is really, you know, you get this inspiration of when you're in your home country and you're migrating, like, you know, there's something out there that's better. And so you getting to have the opportunity to be, for example, in a Western world is like, you know, you're getting to that experience earlier than others, but you're also kind of like opening the way for the rest of your family in a lot of instances. But you get this bittersweet experience once you're in that world that you imagined, that you thought was a better world. You start thinking about all the things that you're missing, the connection, the intergenerational conversation, because everything now you need to build. You need to build your own family. You need to build your friends. You need to build your community. And so that's where the bittersweet comes in, because you're happy, you're developing, you're thriving in a new world. But then there are also all these other things that now you're kind of like missing out.
1: Yeah.
2: And those things are also part of your identity. So you're trying to figure out like, who am I in this new world that I'm creating for myself? But also you kind of need to kind of balance yourself, as in you can't always stay in the past, because obviously home has changed and what home is has changed, and you're creating a new home and this is like your future as well. So you have to balance those feelings of happiness of what you're creating, but sadness of what you think you have lost as well.
1: Interesting. Yeah, happy, being happy and sad at the same time. With Big Mommy, please explain to our listeners about your relationship with Big Mommy.
2: Yeah, one of the stories is really about my, out of my life. So a lot of the stories are kind of like stories from different friends, family, what I've seen over the last, you know, 20 or so years. But there's also some that are really steeped in my life. And Big Mommy is my late mother's elder sister. She was the first born in my mother's family. There were about 8 siblings. And she was the first one person that I knew when I was young who had gone overseas. She used to work for UNICEF. And she was in Scotland. She was one of the first people. I was like, she's going overseas and she's like in Scotland. And when she came back, she had these like really heavy coats. She would show us photos of how cold it was. And that was my first concept of being away from my country in a totally different world. And so when I moved to Australia, her experience, I was really young, like when she was going out overseas, I was probably like 6, 7 years, like a really young girl. And so when I moved to Australia as a teenager, her experience all of a sudden started coming to me. And one of the stories that I write about is related to her experience being in Scotland. She was in Scotland and she was at a grocery store. And a kid came up to her and, you know, wanted to kind of like see her hand or was like really curious about her, looking at her. And she was like, what is going on? And then the mother of the child, so true story, the mother of the child drags her away. And the child kind of goes, oh, mom, if we cut her, will she bleed? You know, the kid was curious of like, this black woman, this African woman, like, how is she? Like, does she have blood? Like, what happens? But that particular story, when I was a child, we used to laugh about it. It was famous in the family, but I had no concept of what that meant or what that was. And when I moved to Australia, then that came to my mind, because I would have people look at me and I would be like, what is that look? Like, have you not seen a black person before? Like, why are you giving me this look? So that was an experience that now I started to understand her and what her journey was and what it meant for people to look at you and think you are different, when fundamentally we all have the same blood, you know, fundamentally we have, as humans, the fundamentals that are, everybody has the same thing. And so part of my migrant journey has been understanding some of her stories, her journey then. It was in the 80s when she was out in Scotland, and I could imagine there were not so many black people that they saw in those years. But if I think about the when I came to Australia in like 2004, I felt kind of like similar as if I was in the 80s, you know, like, but I was in a generation that knew a lot more about different races, had a lot of different migrants come to Australia as well. So it just felt as if we were years apart, decades apart in our experience in a different country. But the feeling of being othered, of being somebody else that people don't understand, that fundamentally are just human, was the same.
1: It's very interesting how otherness has impacted you, and it seems that you had a really close relationship with your family, with your Big Mommy and her sisters and your ancestors. It's very interesting. Yeah, and how it shaped you.
2: Yeah, and I think I didn't realize it until, you know, in the recent years and even I would say, strongly saw in the last 5 years, hence the book coming out as well, because I also started feeling this because I, in Australia, and it's just me and my younger brother here, the rest of my family, like my aunts and all of that, are all in Zambia. My parents are in Zambia. And so now that I'm at an age where I'm like, oh, I should be thinking about family and having kids and raising kids here, I'm like, oh my goodness, my kids will not have the connection that I had growing up with around my mom's sisters, who were like my mothers to me, growing up around my grandmother, who was kind of like my first parent as well. So my kids growing up in the Australian context, parts of that family from a maternal perspective, they will not have that because all my family is in Zambia. And so I started to think, what does that mean? How will they be rooted in understanding that side of the culture and really having the connections that build you as a person that they, you know, I finally realized that, you know, the concept of community and having multiple aunties, having so many people who were connected to you, who looked after you, you didn't understand it as a child. And now as an adult, I see the gap and I'm like, oh, that's something that I would love for my kids to have. But for me, in the Australian context, I need to build that. It's not naturally where it's just like you have family and that's around you and then you build community. For me, it needs to kind of like be built from the foundations because I don't have like aunties and uncles and all of that kind of intergenerational family around me. And I've just had to build it with my connections and my community.
0: You are listening to Accent of Women, produced in the studios of 3CR in Fitzroy, Victoria, and broadcast nationally on the Community Radio Network. You have been listening to the conversation that I had with Maya Sajer about her book, Muchala, and the story of her migration. Let's listen to the rest of it.
1: You mentioned about building family. Now let's go to grieving. Pain is felt by oneself. Part 10, you wrote about grieving alone. How is this for migrants? How different was grieving in your community and your country when you migrated?
2: And I think it's something, especially because I came to Australia as a young adult, like I was 18, 19, like just turning 19 when I came to Australia. To some point, I didn't have the concept of, I knew the concept of death and grief and all of that, but I didn't have the concept like really steeped in of like, people are going to, you know, accidents are going to happen, people are going to die, and people that you're close to are going to die. Even, you know, my big mummy, my mom's elder sister, she passed away when I was in Australia. And that was so heartbreaking to me because I couldn't fly back for the funeral. I didn't have enough money to fly back. I was a student. And so I had to grieve alone. I had nobody then to kind of just sit with me. And the way we grieve in the Zambian context is the funeral house, people come, they sleep in the house, they mourn with you. You go to a barrier, it's like massive. Everybody comes, relatives, friends, church people. And I didn't have that. I've had to grieve all of my, you know, my mother's sisters who were my mother was when I was growing up alone in Australia. And so grief has taken a different face as well, because I feel like when you're with community, when you're with family, sometimes you get to see, oh, that person is hurting. They're hurting as much as I am because you're there. You can see it. You can sit together and you can kind of like cry together. Here, you can't do that. Like I had no outs aside from, you know, just mourning on my own in my room and sitting with friends and trying to kind of get their support. That story specifically touches on that loss because you're not able to grieve the way you grieve when you're at home. But also sometimes you have no one else to grieve with you because no one else understands that you're the only person in this place and everybody else is somewhere else. And so you're trying to kind of like, how do you grieve in a way that obviously grief is a process that you get through your loss, but also how do you still try and find that communal grief that you used to have to help you along the way? And very pertinent, even as recently for me, my father passed away in August last year. And so again, I had that thing of like, I was so far away and I had to find my way to Zambia. I made it the day before the burial, and I'm glad I got to make it before the burial, but in you know, the whole essence of things, sometimes people are not able to go back and grieve their parents because financially, or there's just logistics and it's too hard. Getting to say goodbye is an important part of grieving. And so even with my dad's death last year, being there when he was buried, being there for that day when he was getting buried, for me was also a start for my closure to be like, he's really gone. Because when you're so far away, sometimes you don't believe it.
1: Believe it. You can't believe it.
2: Maybe I'll go home and I'll find them. You know, like the reality is hard to accept because you haven't seen them be put to the ground or whatever the death rituals are with your family. So I think that is like, it's also hard because when you're migrating, it's not, you don't think about those things and how they're going to impact your life and your happiness.
1: Yeah. I'm sorry for your loss.
2: Thank you. Thank you. It's a process.
1: You know?
2: And I don't think there's anything grief related that you can be like, it's all good now. It's all a process and just trying to manage ourselves the best way we can. And now I think a lot even about going back to that identity and where do you get your support of like, how do I support my mother, who's like, on any given day, if I was to jump on a flight, if something happened to her, I am a day and a half away, you know? But like, I can just jump in the car and be there for her. But that's also the sacrifice that you make by being away in a different place.
1: Why did you decide to write a Muchala?
2: I think a couple of things. One was what I was talking about earlier. I just felt as if I was missing the piece of my culture that was going to be handed down to the next generation, to my kids, to my nieces and nephews, to, you know, young Zambian kids who are growing up in Australia. I was missing that. How do they connect to their culture? And my earlier life, I was raised by my grandmother. My mom was a teenage mom. So, you know, the first couple of years, my grandmother was the one who looked after me. And I started thinking about her, and she used to love proverbs. She was Bemba. That was a tribe, which is northern part of Zambia. And she used to love to kind of like chastise me with proverbs. So I started thinking about her, and I wanted to find a place where I could still honor her, because a lot of my culture came from her and her upbringing and my mother's kind of like maternal upbringing. And so that part, I was like, how do I then bring this as a base for some wisdom that can then go down the next generations, because they're here. They don't get to be immersed in Zambian culture to understand it, to live it. And so the book came from that, really trying to connect with my grandmother and my maternal roots, but also trying to see whether these proverbs actually still make sense in this day and age, and they can be utilized as a way to understand our culture, but also as a way to understand the migrant life and understand that the migrant life has so many shades, you know, that people come in the Australian context from different, you know, they're either skilled migrants, they're students, they're asylum seekers, they're refugees. They have all these different journeys, but sometimes you just get bundled into the one experience. All of you are, you know, this migrant and you have the one experience. So that was part of it. I also wanted to kind of like identify the different challenges, the different things that people are fighting with as they're, you know, living their lives in the diaspora, whether it's grief, it's love, it's loss, it's guilt as well, because, you know, you're out here living a better life than the people that you've left at home. And, you know, sometimes you feel guilty, you know, why am I the privileged person? But, you know, just trying to understand your path. And so that was the book. It's really just a connection to my culture, my heritage, homage to my mother, my grandmother, and also really trying to share the stories that the journeys are so different. And sometimes unless we understand those journeys, we miss the part on just bundling people into one thing.
1: Have you decided to have another book? Do you have more stories from your grandma?
2: Yes. And the way the book has shaped out. So initially, I was actually writing a bigger book. I really had this big book and I'd been writing it for a couple of years. And the first time I took it out to like somebody who was like an editor to kind of just review and give me their thoughts, the feedback that I got was like, you know, it was very raw and I didn't want to be like that vulnerable. So I sat with it for a number of years and I was like, actually, I'm not going to do anything about it. And then I decided to publish the book. And I thought about it. I'm like, let me write short stories because the bigger book was probably a little bit more challenging for me and trying to make sure that the messaging that I wanted, the narrative was right. But with short stories, I could then connect the proverbs and the short stories. So there are a couple of those short stories that I feel are actually like a bigger piece. And that's some of the feedback that I've gotten of like, oh, I would actually like to understand, for example, Michael's journey, who's one of the characters, and he gets stuck in a fridge while he's working. So, you know, like that type of like, oh, I want to understand, like, what's his journey? How has he gotten here? Katiwa as well, like just understanding what her journey was. So I have in my head, still writing, fleshing out some of the stories into like actually a bigger piece. But also like fundamentally, I feel the need to kind of like always bring connection and bring kind of like different insights from either, you know, the context of a life that you've lived, but also from the context of let's understand different cultures and how those cultures live. So I think, yes, there's definitely a lot more to write. And fingers crossed, I do the work this year and, you know, continue to bring out some stories.
1: Mm. How much do you think about your ancestor during day or night or week? Yeah, how important it is for you?
2: I think, to be honest, the older I've gotten, the more I think about it. I don't think my younger self thought a lot about it, but the older I'm getting, maybe it's also a little bit of like, you know, just life and thinking about your legacy and what are you leaving behind? And I'm like, what am I leaving behind? Ah! So I think about it a lot more, and I think about it a lot in the concept, in the context of how do I have, what's my impact in the world and how have my ancestors shaped who I am up to now and how is who I am shaping my next generation of young people, whether they're, you know, African, Zambian, And how do I shape how my people are viewed in the world? I think that's also like a really strong idea that comes to me a lot more of like, you know, identity and culture. What are the narratives that need to be changed about my people? And how can my people be seen in a different light? So, yeah. And I think ultimately it does really help me to think about what impact do I want to leave in the world, and what does the world look like with

0: everyday perspective. I think a lot more about that as I grow older.
1: Interesting. How people can find your book?
0: Yes, so my book is on the art of otherness, .com, and also it's on Amazon. But yeah, www.artofotherness.com.
1: Okay, interesting. Thank you so much, Maya Se.
0: Thank you
1: Okay.
0: so much for having me and giving me the time to share my stories with you. Excited to kind of think about more about how we can connect and how culture and identity shapes us.
2: And that's all we have got time for today. We just heard my conversation with Maya Sajere. Maya Sajere is a human-centered technologist and author with an MBA in leadership and innovation. She is a co-founding member of Lex in Tech Australia, an advocate for women in tech, and the creator of The Art of Otherness and Life Hacks from the Baobab podcast, exploring identity, leadership, and personal growth through African proverbs. Her passion lives at the intersection of technology, culture, and identity, where she uses storytelling to spark connection, challenge narratives, and drive change. Accent of Women is produced.

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Music has no borders. 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

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Broadcasting from Kaurna country, I would like to acknowledge the traditional owners of the land on which Radio Adelaide is broadcasting and pay my respects to elders past and present, as well as to all our First Nations people listening. As you may know, this week marks National Reconciliation Week. And this program is entitled Indigenous Blues, music rooted in storytelling and connection to country. While the blues tradition is often associated with the American South, many Indigenous Australian artists have embraced blues music, a reminder of how blues music transcends cultures and histories. So first up is Adelaide-based musician Owen Campbell with his song Wrecking Ball.

Owen Campbell with Wrecking Ball. As opening this Eclectic Vibes program, which is focusing on Indigenous blues and storytelling during National Reconciliation Week. And this program has been created with the assistance of co-producer Paul Harvey. While the blues tradition is often associated with the American South, many Indigenous Australian artists have found in blues music a powerful means of expressing their lived experiences, identity, survival, and spirit. Blues music has always carried stories of struggle and resilience, and over time, Indigenous Australian musicians have adapted those traditions into something deeply personal and vocal, shaped by country, family, language, memory, and community. So settle in for the next hour as Eclectic Vibes moves beyond borders and genres through the sounds of Indigenous blues. So whether you're walking, driving, working, or just relaxing, I invite you to share this rendition of Eclectic Vibes with me and Paul Harvey. I truly appreciate your support and welcome your feedback, which you can send by email or through my social media links on the Eclectic Vibes webpage at radioadelaide.org.au. And you can also listen to this episode and others I broadcast from the same webpage, along with programs from my fellow presenters at the station. So, next up is Jay Howie, Sing For My Soul. His music blends blues, roots, and country. Like many Indigenous artists, his work accentuates storytelling. Jay has established himself as a true blues talent and has toured in Europe with his trio and extensively around Australia.

Jay Howie with Sing For My Soul, from African-American blues traditions to Indigenous blues here in Australia. And this is Ian Clive on Radio Adelaide 101.5 FM, welcoming you to Eclectic Vibes, which is focusing on Indigenous blues and storytelling during National Reconciliation Week. And this program has been created with the assistance of co-producer Paul Harvey. And thank you for listening. And if any of these songs or their stories resonate with you deeply, please remember that support is always available. You can reach out to someone at any time by calling Lifeline at 1311 14 or Beyond Blue at 1300 22 46 36. And if you are an Aboriginal or Torres Strait Islander listener, support is also available through 13 Yarn on 1392-76. So next up is Frank Yama with Calling Your Name. He is a traditional Pinjandjara man from Australia's Central Desert, speaks five languages, and performs in Pinjandjara and English. Many consider him one of Australia's most important Indigenous songwriters, thanks to his ability to cross cultural and musical boundaries. Yama is the son of Isaac Yama, an early artist who pioneered singing Western-style songs in traditional languages. Growing up in the camps around Alice Springs, Frank never received any formal training in music. However, he has always knew he wanted to play like his father. He started playing at around 7 years of age and had his own band by the age of 10.

Frank Zappa's song, Calling Your Name, for me fits in so well with Reconciliation Week. This Eclectic Vibes episode is focusing on Indigenous blues and storytelling during National Reconciliation Week. It's been created with assistance of co-producer Paul Harvey. So next up is Marlene Cummins, a jazz and blues singer, saxophone player, songwriter, activist, broadcaster, dancer and actor. Yes, all of the above. Known as one of Australia's leading Indigenous blues performers. Influenced by blues greats such as Big Mama Thornton, Etta James and Ray Charles, she honed her skills at the renowned Berklee College of Music in Boston, Massachusetts. Cummins joined the Aboriginal Tent Embassy at 16 and played a key role in the Aboriginal rights movements of the 1970s as a founding member of the Australian Black Panther Party. She is also an accomplished painter, having been shortlisted for the New South Wales Parliament Art Prize. I'm going to play her next song, which is titled The Blues Knows Your Name. And by the title, it says so much.

Yeah, when the blues get you, it won't let go. That was beautiful by Marlene Cubbins with The Blues Knows Your Name. This is Ian Clive on Radio Adelaide 101.5 FM, online and on digital, welcoming you to Eclectic Vibes, which is focusing on Indigenous blues and storytelling during National Reconciliation Week. This program has been created with the assistance of co-producer Paul Harvey. And thank you, Paul, for your contribution. So next up is Dan Sultan with his song Old Fitzroy. He proudly presents his Arrernte and Gurindji heritage. His music blends rock, soul, blues, country, and rhythm and blues. I chose Old Fitzroy for tonight's Indigenous Blues program because it captures the urban Indigenous experience in Australia. Fitzroy in Melbourne has long been a cultural and political hub for original Aboriginal communities.

0: You just heard Dan Sultan's song, Old Fitzroy. Fitzroy in Melbourne has been part of a dynamic generation of Indigenous Australian musicians and has been part of many urban Indigenous lives. A vital cultural hub for Aboriginal people, especially during the civil rights and lands rights movements of the 1960s and 1970s. Indigenous blues in Australia exists not only in remote communities, but also in cities and neighbourhood. This is Ian Clive on Radio Adelaide 101.5 FM, welcome you to Eclectic Vibes, which is focusing on Indigenous blues and storytelling during National Reconciliation Week. And this program has been created with the assistance of co-producer Paul Harvey.
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0: And you're listening to Eclectic Vibes with a program titled Indigenous Blues. And the next artist, Kankawa Nagara, is also known as Olive Knight, comes from the Kimberley region of Western Australia and the Walmut Jari people. She has become an internationally recognized blues musician later in her years. Her music reflects her experiences as a drover, cook, and community worker. Kankawa Nagara blends Indigenous storytelling with country blues, gospel, and boogie piano, singing in both English and Walmut Jari.
7: It's all for Canning Basin, an ode to Canning Basin. For our folks who are listening, it's the Canning Basin Blues.

From Wangachunka near Fitzroy Crossing in the Kimberley, Walmart Jerry Elder Kankawa Nagara with Canning Basin Blues. Kankawa got her first guitar in her 40s and taught herself to play the blues and is now in her late 70s. Amazing. Her roots are in traditional song and ceremony, which was followed with singing hymns in church after being removed from her family. Kankawa said that she discovered country and western and rock and roll on the radio while working on homesteads before finally hearing the blues that spoke to her soul, and it sure has. In 2024, she won the 20th Sound Merch Australian Music Prize, ahead of more than 600 entrants. This is Ian Clive on Radio Adelaide 101.5 FM, online and on digital. Welcome you to Eclectic Vibes, which is focusing on Indigenous blues and storytelling during National Reconciliation Week. And this program has been created with the assistance of co-producer Paul Harvey. Thank you, Paul, and thanks to you, the listener. Next is Seaman Dan with T.I. Blues. Born Henry Dan in the Torres Strait Islands, he spent decades working as a pearl driver, fisherman, and seaman before the wider world finally discovered his music later in life. I have found that his music carries the feel of the ocean, relaxed and rhythmic. You'll hear influences from blues, jazz, island music, and old dance hall traditions, supported by his Torres Strait roots and the sound of the ocean, of course. I chose T.I. Blues because it reflects another side of Indigenous Australian music that people sometimes overlook. It demonstrates the diversity of First Nations cultures. So from the salt air and tropical nights of the Torres Strait, this is Seaman Dan with T.I. Blues.

Makes no difference where I go, I get those OTI blues. I've been to Adelaide, I've been to Darwin too. Canberra doesn't thrill me, even Perth gives me the blues. I'm going back to TI, back to the place where I belong. Ain't no dragons gonna get me, as long as I have you. Don't need no fancy clothes, wherever you may go, folks will always

Seaman Dan's song, T.I. Blues. Henry Gibson Dan was a Torres Strait Islander singer, songwriter, and musician with a national and international reputation. He was a Melanesian, Polynesian, and of African-American descent. His great-grandfather was a sailor from Kingston, Jamaica in the West Indies, and his great-grandmother is a chief's daughter from New Caledonia. Quite a mixture. His album Perfect Pearl won the ARIA Award for the Best World Music Album in 2004, and in 2009 won again with Sailing Home. And in 2013 he received a Hall of Fame Award at the National Indigenous Music Awards in Darwin. He became a cultural ambassador for the Torres Strait Islander music. Dan was appointed a member of the Order of Australia in the 2020 Australia Day Honours. This is Ian Clive on Radio Adelaide, 101.5 FM online and on digital. Welcome you to Eclectic Vibes, which is focusing on Indigenous blues and storytelling during National Reconciliation Week. And this program has been created with the assistance of co-producer Paul Harvey. And thank you for listening. And next up is Weathal by Jeffrey Gurumal Yunupingu, who you probably know. He was commonly known as Gurumal and referred to since his death as Dr. G. Yunupingu. He was a Yolngu, Australian or Aboriginal musician, and a multi-instrumentalist playing drums, keyboards, and he played a right-hand string guitar, played it left-handed, quite an artist, and of course the didge. However, he's best known for his clarity of his singing voice, which you will experience in this next track, which you probably know. I find it very moving every time I hear it. Upon his death, he was recognized as an important figure in fostering racial harmony and as a voice for Indigenous Australians. Perfect for this edition of Eclectic Vibes. Tributes were paid to him by Australian Prime Minister at the time, Malcolm Turnbull, fellow musician poet Peter Garrett, and the Dean of the Sydney Conservatorium of Music, Anna Reid. And thank you for listening. And any of these songs or their stories resonate with you deeply, please remember that support is always available. You can reach out to someone at any time by calling Lifeline at 1311 14 or Beyond Blue at 1300 22 46 36. And if you're an Aboriginal and Torres Strait Islander listener, support is also available through 13 Yarn on 1392 76.

Yeah. We as whole by Gurumol. For me, such sadness is conveyed in this song. With such a sense of peace, strength, and his spirituality, on the other hand. Gurumol became one of the few Indigenous Australian artists to achieve significant international recognition while staying deeply connected with his Yolngu culture and language. He performed for world leaders and royalty, yet always carried himself with humility and quiet dignity. This is Ian Clive on Radio Adelaide, 101.5 FM, online and on digital, welcoming you to Eclectic Vibes, which is focusing on Indigenous blues and storytelling during National Reconciliation Week. And this program has been created with the assistance of co-producer Paul Harvey. And thanks so much, Paul, for your assistance. And thanks to you too, the listener. So in this edition of Eclectic Vibes, Paul Harvey and I spent the past hour focusing on Indigenous blues and storytelling during National Reconciliation Week. While blues music originated with African American communities in the Deep South of the United States, we aim to share how it found its way among Australia's First Peoples. We have chosen to close the program with Yugal, a group from Arnhem Land in the Northern Territory. Their music combines Indigenous rhythms and storytelling traditions with blues and roots influences. We selected Across the River because rivers hold deep significance in many Indigenous cultures. Another reason for including Yugal tonight is to further show the regional diversity found in Indigenous Australian music. Music from Arnhem Land offers different sounds and cultural influences compared to Central Australia, the Torres Strait, or urban Indigenous communities. Recognizing this diversity is especially important during National Reconciliation Week. So I'll be back next week with another edition of Eclectic Vibes, airing Thursday night at 9 p.m. and again on Saturday afternoon at 2:30 p.m. And if you'd like to catch up on past episodes, you can find them on the Eclectic Vibes page at radioadelaide.org.au. So to close the program, here's Across the River by Yugal. And I'm Ian Clive, wishing you curiosity, openness, and an eclectic spirit, of course. And all the best to you and yours. Take care. Until next time.

Phillips River. Like I told you, that traditional homeland name is sacred, and I can't say it. My Jungwai mob can say that word. The language died out. The last time it was spoken was by my dad, but he finished up in 2001.

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They couldn't understand us. So they said, you have to speak English, son. I find it better to communicate in English now. But to put both languages together would have been much better.

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9: Welcome to another episode of Discovering, the only science show on national community radio with a crunchy shell and a chewy centre. This week, Tim Baines puts the fun back in fungus, and in a Discovery first, Gina Satori doesn't have an opinion about something. Completely out of character for us, though, up next, we're dispensing with the weekly science news to ask, what isn't an animal, isn't a plant, and can taste damn fine in your scrambled eggs? If you answered fungus, you're in for a treat.
10: Strange fruits blossom in an underworld. Fungal proof of life after death. Each fungus, a life form that corrupts and putrefies, processes to us often unspeakable. Sometimes conveniently invisible, occasionally disagreeably smelly, fungi are often quite beautiful. Unquestionably, they are essential. Yet centuries of legend and suspicion have alienated us from such canker blossoms. Most of us eat them, one kind anyway. Most of us have met one being nasty in our woodshed. And there are those which can, quite literally, get under your skin. The fungi, from toadstools to bread molds, are not of the animal realm, nor are they plants. They are citizens of another kingdom. To encounter that third kingdom by magnifying it or compressing on film a few days of existence into a few seconds is to eavesdrop on an army of organisms dedicated to decay and without which life as we know it on this planet would be impossible.
11: I remember in one of my early high school science classes, the teacher was talking about the classification of living things on this planet. She said there was the kingdom of animals and the kingdom of plants, and I thought this was all pretty easy.

0: to understand because I had a good idea of what an animal and a plant look like. Then the teacher kind of shuffled her feet coyly and said, and then there are fungi. My mind reeled at the thought that there could be a whole separate kingdom dedicated solely to these little spongy umbrella-shaped oddballs when I could think of gazillions of different types of animals and plants. To really understand this apparently glaring oversight, I guess you'd have to talk to someone who loves fungi, an expert like Dr. Virginia Shepherd from the University of New South Wales. How long have you been studying fungus?
1: I've had a long-standing love affair with what used to be called the lower organisms, probably since I was about 10 years old.
0: What got you started at age of 10 into fungus and the lower organisms?
1: Well, I think it actually started for me with a kind of what you might call a higher organism called an ostracod, which is a kind of little crustacean that lives in ponds. And my brother and I collected some tadpoles, and I noticed these little specks swimming in the water, and it just went on from there. So I realized there's a world inside this one, and it's more weird and strange than any surrealist could have ever imagined. So.
0: And then presumably someone gave you a microscope, and
1: I begged for a microscope. My father got me a microscope, and of course the ostracods were a bit big to look at under the microscope. So I then got into much smaller things, the protozoa, and I've built on that to get into fungi, and predominantly algae, I think, are my favourite beasts.
0: Algae, okay. So where's the fun in fungi?
1: Where's the fun in fungi?
0: Or the algae you study?
1: Well, you'd say the fun in fungi. Imagine a world without them. We would have no beer, no Vegemite.
0: No beer?
1: There would be piles of feces as tall as buildings all around us, and you wouldn't be able to see them for all the logs of fallen trees that nothing could have decayed. So, yes, they play a vital role.
0: This is the importance of fungi.
1: This is why they're important.
0: And then there's nasty fungi as well, I imagine.
1: The fungus that ate my face, yes, they're a fungi that unfortunately, they can see the human body as a food source and a surface to break down and feed upon.
0: Oh, well, okay, so what's some fabulous fungus?
1: A fabulous fungus, this is one anybody can probably find for themselves. You just need a few pieces of wallaby dung or cow poo or horse droppings, which have come from animals not in a stable, so eating grass outside. And you can, people have probably even seen these. If you look at a piece of wallaby dung out in the bush and it's got like a white fur on the surface, you've probably seen this particular fungus. So you look at it closer up, it's called pilobolus, which means hat tosser. And what you see is a transparent stalk with a nice swollen vesicle on top of that, and on top of that what looks like a little beret, a little black beret, which contains
0: the
1: spores, the hat. And this is a remarkable thing. The swollen vesicle acts as a lens, and underneath that there's a little collar, a little yellow collar, which has got carotenoid pigments that can catch waves of light. And the light is focused onto this collar by the vesicle acting like a lens. And the effect of this is that the little pilobolus bends towards the light to the point when the vesicle is actually shadowing the pigment and it bends no more. It can build up a massive pressure. It builds up a massive pressure inside itself, mainly by having sugars. So it's got a lot of sugars inside mm-hmm. this vesicle yeah. and the little stalk. And when that explodes, it finally explodes after it's bent to its fullest extent, usually around noon. I mean, it follows a specific cycle.
0: It doesn't take a long time. Is it a matter of hours that it does this?
1: It takes a little while. Overnight, you can get the...
0: But it's not like a month where it builds up and does it. It grows.
1: You can grow it on a piece of toilet paper yourself. The wallaby dung on that, bit of moisture, and a light coming from one direction.
0: So what happens to the hat? What happens tell me about the hat.
1: Well, this thing builds up this incredible pressure inside. The vesicle then explodes and the hat is tossed. The hat containing the spores of the fungus is tossed up to 2 meters, which is a long, long way for such a tiny thing to be tossed.
0: Yeah.
1: And it actually can shoot a cow, so it can pepper a cow with spores. But the main idea is that the spores will then hit some blades of grass. They've got a sticky mucilage goo on the surface. They stick to the grass, and another cow, wallaby, horse, herbivore, eats the grass. The spore is resistant to being digested. It comes out in the next load of poo, and the whole cycle starts again.
0: A poo-loving, hat-popping fungus.
1: Yeah, got it. You could say a coprophagous, a poo-eating. Many fungi like to live on and eat poo, and thank heavens that they do.
0: Tell me, okay, this is what's confused me from an early age. What is it about a fungus that makes it not an animal, not a plant, that's something special that we have to, I mean, apart from the wonderful properties these organisms have, is what's the essence of it that, you know, in the cells or what is it that makes it not like
1: why is it
0: any other animal or plant?
1: It has its own kingdom, the mycota. Well, they have actually in the past been poetically described as animals trapped in tubes. But they are quite different to animals. They're completely unlike plants, although they're usually studied by people who are doing botany and things like that. They're completely unlike plants. They have no chloroplast, so they can't photosynthesize. They can't make their own food. They have to basically get it from their environment by eating things which have already made that food. But I think, they live in the tubes they live in. Are made of chitin, which is the same stuff that lobsters' claws are made of.
0: Chitin's a fabulous bit of material you find all over the place, isn't it?
1: Indestructible, practically, yes.
0: Is that the same thing as fingernails, or have I got that wrong?
1: No, that's keratin.
0: Keratin.
1: Yeah.
0: Hey, I could get that wrong easily.
1: They do sound alike, but arthropods and insects and things will make their shell out of chitin, and so do the fungi. And they form what is called hyphae. They're not really considered to be true cells in that sense. So they form these long tip-growing tubular structures, very, very tiny, I might say, maybe 5 to 10 microns across, which is, if you took a human hair and chopped it into maybe 100 bits, you know, we're talking very thin, very small, and they grow only at the tips. So they have their own older parts of themselves are left behind as they keep growing. So it's
0: kind of like a tree. I mean, this is, or that's
1: yes,
0: left
1: in
0: behind
1: a way,
0: inwards, the xylem and phloem of trees are.
1: That also, the roots and shoots also have a kind of tip growth. But the fungus, what else makes it special? Well, I guess if we talk about ourselves as animals, we have a fixed number of chromosomes. We are a diploid organism. We have 2 sets of chromosomes, one from mum, one from dad. And we have we produce eggs and sperm. They then are reunited, and this leads to the growth of another human being. And it's quite different for the fungi. The most advanced kinds, or thought of as advanced, though I hate using these words, are the kinds called basidiomycetes. They're the ones that make what you see as a mushroom, the classic mushroom.
0: Okay, so is that so is some part of the mushroom chitin there? Is that right?
1: The whole thing is made up. That entire beautiful, incredibly complex structure is made up of the little hyphae all meshing around each other. So you get them all entwining to build the stalk and the gills and the little cap. And
0: because it does seem like there's different tissue in a mushroom. There's a stalk, like you say, and
1: the
0: gill and so forth. But it's all one organism that just is forming different structures all.
1: Well, yeah, and it's just these hyphae, these incredibly little tiny hair-like structures wrapped in chitin that all enfold around one another and create these incredibly complex, beautiful structures. But what I was going to say there that makes them very different to animals is in this sort of fairly advanced group, the basidiomycetes, you have a state called the dikaryon. That means there's a nucleus from mum, there's a nucleus from dad, but they never actually fuse. And so the organism has these two nuclei always there in the hyphae, and every time it wants to grow longer, it has to make a new cell wall and grow another, you know, a few centimetres into the ground. It has to form this incredibly complicated little, like a little elbow or a little arm called the clamp connection, so that one nucleus can piggyback around the other, and the new cell, or not really a cell, but the new bit of the hypha ends up with one nucleus from mum and one nucleus from dad. And it's only at the very end of this process, when the mushroom or the fruiting body comes up, that at the end of the gills we have the actual little spores. Each of the spores has a nucleus either from mum or from dad. And when they germinate, they form what is called the monokaryon, and that is a hypha that has only the one nucleus. And that must find a partner and fuse together with it.
0: So that's a haploid number of...
1: That's a haploid state.
0: Meets another one,
1: spore, they fuse together, and you get a new, what is called a mycelium. So when you have all the hyphae growing together in an organized body, you have this thing called a mycelium.
0: These fungus, they're like animals, they're diploid, is that right?
1: Well, no, I think this is one of the defining reasons why they're not animals. That though in these very advanced ones, you do get these two nuclei. The nuclei never actually fuse together, so it never becomes truly diploid, and that's why it's called dikaryotic. In the old days of early microscopists, they noticed some cells had like a little nut inside, looked like a little hazelnut. That was the nucleus, and that's where the word carrion comes from, meaning eukaryotes are the things that have the nut, and the prokaryotes have no nut, which is actually the nucleus. So when you have a dikaryon, you have two nuts, or actually two nuclei that never actually become one. So it's the identities of the two parents remain in the one organism, but as separate things.
0: That's fascinating. I didn't know where the carrion came from, or the eukaryotic or prokaryotic. I knew those names, but didn't know where they came from.

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0: might say a mycelium can be massive, so simply because they're under the ground and we don't really see them, we only see the fruiting body. That's the tiniest part, really. So the mycelium can go under the road. It can connect all the trees in a forest, for example, in these situations.
1: It sounds huge. One connected organism, essentially.
0: One massive organism, yeah. And I think the world record there is the... Well, you know, our society's obsessed with what's the biggest. So a few years ago, some people worked out that this... it's actually a pathogen, this honey fungus, Armillaria, was the world's biggest organism. They did a genetic analysis of the hyphae, Armillaria hyphae, in this particular area, and found that this massive, well, creature, I like to think of it as a kind of under the ground.
1: The creature under the ground.
0: You got it.
1: Armillaria. Armillaria. Not related to malaria.
0: Armillaria.
1: Armillaria.
0: Yeah. Yeah, not related to malaria. No.
1: Okay.
0: It's just a fungus. You've probably seen it. It's actually very bad for trees and it kills them, unfortunately, but it has a quite a bright yellow fruiting body, which will appear. But you got to remember, under the soil, that could go for miles. So they worked out that this particular beast, this particular Armillaria, under the soil, probably weighed about 10,000 kilograms.
1: Goodness.
0: And it went for 15 hectares, and it was probably...
1: That's not mucking around, is it?
0: 1,500 years old.
1: Wow.
0: So it's been there a long time.
1: Been there a long time.
2: The beauty of a mushroom can mask a beast within. A distrust of these earthy excrescences has evolved over the centuries. Medieval herbalists could not explain them, but found in the writings of the Greeks and Romans many tales of the delights and dangers of such strange new-fangled meats. To eat or not to eat, that was the question. Wrote one, the meadow mushrooms are in kind the best, it's ill-trusting any of the rest. To the superstitious medieval mind, the phenomenon of fungus seemed supernatural. The toadstool readily accepted as an occult symbol central to a mystic world of devil's spit and devil's bunions, toad cheese and witch's butter. Around the so-called fly agaric, there weave 100 tales of death and ecstasy, of ritual inebriation and convulsive frenzy.
3: That was Tim Don't Call Me Toadstool Baines talking fungus with Dr. Virginia Shepherd from the Department of Biophysics at the University of New South Wales. Coming up... Cats and drugs don't mix.
4: Hello, I'm Max Planck, and I'm a famous physicist. You might know me from such famous scientific discoveries as the black body radiation formula. If there's one thing that's constant in my life, it's discovery. The National Science Show. Is that okay?
5: Very good, thanks, Max.
4: Can I go now?
5: Sure can.
4: Okay.
3: And now, Gina with a story about cats, drugs, and rock and roll. Though, if not rock and roll, at least disgruntled academics, which is pretty close.
6: I've got a piece from last week's Nature here that I'm not quite sure what I think about this piece, so I'll tell you about it and see what you think. A researcher is to turn his back on controversial research into the impact of amphetamines on cats in the face of opposition from individuals and animal rights groups. Michael Padel, a vet at Ohio State University, OSU in Columbus, will no longer lead its study of the interaction between consumption of methamphetamine, better known as speed, and the impact of feline immunodeficiency virus on cats' brains and immune systems. Padel's study had previously been the target of lawsuits and, according to university officials, he has been subjected to threatening phone calls and emails from opponents of the work. He says that he has now accepted a, quote, better opportunity elsewhere and is leaving the OSU. Padel cites the protests as a factor in his decision, but adds that he didn't win the backing he wanted from the OSU. We couldn't come to an agreement on all aspects of my career and how I should be supported, he says. University officials say that the OSU beefed up its security to protect Patel's work, which is supported by a $1.7 million grant from the National Institute on Drug Abuse, part of the National Institutes of Health in America. Animal rights groups that opposed the research, including a local organisation Protect Our Earth's Treasures, or POET, say they will carry on opposing the work if it continues under new leadership. The first results from the project, published last month, show that methamphetamine drastically increases replication of the virus in cat nerve cells. Padel says this finding vindicates the approach taken by the experiment, which was designed to explore the links between human drug use and susceptibility to HIV. Supporters of biomedical research on animals fear that Padel's departure will compromise other projects. He isn't the first and will not be the last to abandon research in the face of opposition, says Frankie Troll, president of the Foundation for Biomedical Research, which lobbies against tougher regulation of animal research. But Padel does not concede that the circumstances of his departure will encourage the harassment of researchers. OSU officials will decide shortly whether the project, which was due to run until 2005, will continue under new leadership. On the other hand, the Physicians Committee for Responsible Medicine, a group that supports tighter controls on animal experiments, is suing the NIH for allegedly failing to provide information about the experiment as required by the Freedom of Information Act. And I think this is one we're going to be following up in the future.
3: Now, you can't possibly expect something like that to pass without a good old venting of opinion. So, Tim, what do you reckon? Animal experiments, good, bad, what do you reckon?
5: Well, this is it. There's no sort of black and white here. I mean, there's black, all animal experimentation is good and we can go ahead and do whatever. And there's white, where nothing should be allowed and we should not experiment on animals in principle or in practice. But realistically, it's all a huge grey area. And your position on it, whatever you take, will be opposed by someone who wants to do animal experimentation on some level or some people who don't want it done at all.
6: I guess the question I had on this particular story, I think my main question was, what were the grounds of objection? I mean, was it just we shouldn't be doing nasty things to cute little kittens, a position for which I have some sympathy, being cats, or was it some sort of, was the problem, no, this research isn't showing what you say it's showing, so it's unnecessary, or it's the wrong model, or it's a particularly distasteful type of research? I guess I want to know a bit more about
5: it. Is it without scientific value or not sufficient scientific value to warrant these experiments on cats?
6: Because I know when we were talking about this, sorry, Chris, I can see you waving your hand.
3: It's all right. Vent away.
6: We were chatting about this last week when Branwen was here, and this is kind of her field. The first thing she said was, oh, a cat model, as if to say, well, why would they be running the research on this type of model anyway? So maybe there is a point there.
5: Well, there is it. The closer you get to humans in terms of choice of your model mammal, the sort of more dangerously close you get to, I don't know, ethical problems.
3: Yeah, yeah, bloody get some chimps in there, that's what I reckon.
5: Nice one, Chris.
3: Yes.
5: You're going to make enemies real fast.
3: Oh, I was kidding there.
6: Yeah, listen. Chris had his ironic face on there, but for those of you who couldn't see
5: in
6: the
5: radio,
6: studio, yeah.
3: But quite seriously, I think there are a number of different lines to be drawn in the sand here. One line is, you know, we're talking about cute, fluffy cats. Everyone loves a cat. If we were talking about cockroaches, would that be a problem? You know, I want to do some research on cockroaches. Yeah, kill the bastards. You know, get as many as you like. Here's a whole bucket load. If we're talking about animals that aren't seen to be terribly cute or terribly nice or terribly, you know, useful things to have around, is that all right?
6: Well, in a way, cockroach research would be even less patronizing in a way, because if you're doing research into cockroaches, I'm sure there are some people who are just desperately fascinated by them, but a lot of the research is going to be into the cockroach as a cockroach to try and figure out the best way to kill them, basically. And you could almost argue that that's less patronizing and less exploitative than studying it for what use we can make of it. You know what I mean? Like, instead of using a cat model to study human health, you're studying the cockroach as an entity in itself.
3: So cockroaches, dolphins in tanks, trying to understand dolphin language, that kind of thing, as opposed to getting kitties in cages and whacking them full of drugs to see whether or not they're going to help us, you know, get rid of AIDS.
5: Well, that's you're saying that in a rather sensationalist way.
3: Of course,
5: I agree.
3: Because this is a sensational program.
5: That's right.
6: But tabloid radio.
5: You were talking about drawing lines. I mean, where do you say is the greater use for these cats? If you've got
3: the other
5: something
3: line
5: that's going to kill the entire human race or a cat, I've got to go for something that might solve, you know, diseases, problems for the entire human race.
3: Never let it be said that on this show we don't go for the big issues.
2: To a fertile imagination, so elegant a structure must be possessed of magical powers. A magic to be seen in all these venomous fruits, in the inexplicable suddenness of their coming.
3: And that's it for another discovery. I'm Chris Stewart, and joining me in the Purple Velvet Lounge of the 2SER Studios in Sydney were panel goddess Gina Satori and our beloved producer Tim Baines. Discovery is broadcast nationally across this wide brown land by the CBAA and their orbiting galvanised garbage bin full of electronic wizard bangery, ComradeSat.
7: 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I'm Ian Wolfe.
3: You can join us for more sciencey goodness same time next week. But that's it for now, so bye.
8: Science is fun. It helps you to learn, to know, and to appreciate. When you study science, you may go on field trips. You discover the marvelous interrelationships between all living things. You learn to read the history of the Earth as it is written in rocks and fossils. You find out what makes things tick. Everything from a molecule to a living organism. In the study of science is found the most useful and satisfying knowledge of man. Knowledge of his physical world, its past, its present, and its future. And in your moments of relaxation, now and in the years to come, you will find the study of science leading you into fascinating pursuits. Photography. Collecting. Why study science? Study science because you will find in the study of science a richer, more rewarding life.
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2: DW, Living Planet.
3: About an hour and a half southwest of Berlin, there's an unassuming little village called Feldheim. The name translates to something like field home or maybe home in a field, which is fitting because the village amounts to a cluster of buildings set in, well, fields. That makes it a lot like many other villages in Germany, but unlike most, this one draws crowds from all over the world.
4: Quite often I get people coming and saying that they've read about us in their local newspapers, you know, people coming from Thailand or China or wherever, and they tell you, you know, that they've seen articles about Feldheim back home.
3: That's Kathleen Thompson. She's a tour guide here. And what she's showing both curious foreigners and Germans is not how cute the village is, but what clean energy of the future could look like. Because Feldheim is a green power pioneer. One of the most obvious signs of its reputation are the 52 wind turbines towering like skyscrapers above the trees at the edge of the village. But despite their size and reputation for being loud, even standing right underneath them, all you can hear is an occasional beep and a gentle swoosh from the massive blades, which are longer than a Boeing 737. There's a metal funnel that visitors can put to their ear to hear energy harvesting in motion, but it doesn't deliver on this particular day. In fact, basically the only sound is of birds singing.
4: These wind turbines are gearless. Most wind turbines have a gearbox, which is just like a gearbox in a car. And what the gearbox does is accelerate the speed of the wind going into the generator. But these don't have that, and one of the advantages is it makes them quieter. If the wind's really strong, you can hear a sort of a swishing noise, but you can't hear anything today.
3: But where Feldheim has been making noise in recent years is in the very low cost of its homegrown clean electricity. It's Germany's first ever energy autonomous village. No mean feat for a community of just 130 people. But it is perhaps even more noticeable because it happens to be located in a part of the country where other villages are loudly pushing back against wind turbines. So what exactly has Feldheim been doing differently? In this episode, we'll be exploring that question and what makes energy self-sufficiency work or fail at the community level. This is Living Planet. I'm Kathleen Schuster.

0: This is all land that's farmed by the farmers' cooperative.
1: I sometimes come out here even when I'm not working. I bring my dog and we walk around the wind turbines. I find it very peaceful here. Sometimes when we have visitors' groups, we bring them out as well on foot. And particularly for people coming out of the cities, they find it very, very relaxing.
2: And it is relaxing out here. It's that time of year when the yellow of the canola seed flower is bursting with color and scent. Great fields of it roll gently around the core of the village, which is alive with the subtle sounds of nature, the chirp of birds and whir of insects. In the background, farmers go about their business, as they've been doing for hundreds of years, minus the heavy machinery, of course. Though Veldheim itself is old, its efforts to become self-sufficient began not long after the fall of the Berlin Wall in 1989.
3: Niemand hat die Absicht, eine Mauer zu errichten.
4: Ich bin ein Berliner.
5: Die Mauer muss weg! Die Mauer muss weg! Die Mauer muss weg! Die Mauer muss weg!
6: Was ist das denn? Bitte, das Teil!
7: Ich bin sehr glücklich!
2: If you're rusty on that patch of history, allow me to fill you in. After the Second World War, Germany was divided into two countries, the West and the Socialist East, also known as the GDR. During that time of division, Veldheim lived under East German rule, which was firmly committed to open cast lignite mining to secure its energy supply. In fact, at its peak, the country was extracting 300 million tons a year, making it a leading global supplier. But once the two parts of Germany had reunited, that reliance on mining, what is widely considered to be the dirtiest kind of coal, didn't stop a young man called Michael Raschemann from hatching an ambitious plan.
1: Michael, or Micha as we all call him, was studying civil engineering, and he saw that in the village next to where he was living, someone was building some wind turbines. And he thought that was a great idea. So he went along to the bank to see if he could borrow some money. And they needed, of course, a guarantor. So he went along and asked his father, who said no. And his parents were already divorced at the time. So he went then and asked his mother. And she said, yeah, it's a great idea.
2: Kathleen Thompson didn't arrive in the area until many years later. And if you're wondering how someone from England became a local tour guide in a village in eastern Germany, the short answer is that she ended up moving here after a stint in Berlin working for Britain's National Tourism Agency. Kathleen became so captivated with the story of Veldheim that she spent over a decade showing people around and explaining how that conversation with Michael's mother paved the way for this tiny dot on the landscape to have such an impact.
1: With her as guarantor, he was able to get the financing from the bank. So his next task was then to decide where to build his wind turbines. And for that, he took his girlfriend by the hand. They got into his little Trabant with a map, as you did in those days, and they arrived here in Veldheim at some point. He decided Veldheim was a great place for two main reasons. One was that although Brandenburg is a lowland, we are here on a bit of a plateau. We are 150 meters above sea level, which is not a lot, but it's enough to guarantee that every day, or just about every day, we have wind.
2: The other reason was that there was a substation near enough to connect the wind turbines to, and that ticked two big boxes. But there was still a major hurdle to clear, getting the community on board. And that meant Michael convincing the locals to let him use their farmland to build on.
1: This land around here is all privately owned. Different families own different parcels of land. So it was a case of then speaking to the landowners.
2: It was no small ask, given that renewables were in their infancy and he was an outsider. But his timing was somehow right. Remember, the two Germanies were unifying, which meant there was a lot of change and upheaval. For many in the former East, it was like having the rug pulled out from under them in fast motion.
8: Es ist abgebaut worden, Arbeitsplätze. Die Leute mussten immer weiter fahren und,
2: Michael remembers it as a period when infrastructure was being dismantled and jobs were being lost, and where there was a sense of uncertainty about what would happen next. What happened next for Feldheim was his novel idea of building 4 towering wind turbines in the village's backyard. He says it really got the community talking.
9: But
2: interest can be very different from acceptance. His approach to generating both interest and acceptance was to throw open the lines of communication between himself and the villagers and the landowners.
1: The main thing was that right from the very beginning, everything was transparent. You know, they gave the people all the information that they needed. And they talked to them right from the very beginning. And I think this is one of the main things that you have to know that you have to do when you're planning to build renewable energy power plants is talk to the people. You can't do it without them.
2: They agreed that Michael could use the land and that those first 4 turbines would go up far enough away from homes so as not to disturb anyone. So in 1995, the village started generating its own clean electricity. But Michael's vision for what's become Germany's first energy self-sufficient village was only just beginning to unfold. And he was keen to get the community even more involved.
1: What he did was suggest that he install the 5th wind turbine, and he invited the people in the village and in the villages around to invest in that 5th wind turbine, which a number of people did, and that helped as well to get things moving.
2: The people who had invested began to see returns on what they'd plowed in, and that 5th turbine became a kind of symbol of possibility.
1: We called it the people's wind turbine.
2: That affectionate term suggests a healthy relationship between the local population and the clean energy infrastructure on its doorstep, which, when it comes to wind, is not a given in many places.
10: The more windmills a country has, the more money that country loses and the worse that country is doing.
2: Opponents and even leaders have been outspoken about their dislike of this particular green technology. Here in Germany, Chancellor Friedrich Merz has publicly described turbines as an ugly source of power generation. His view is shared by the far-right AfD party, which is particularly popular in the former East and among residents in villages around Berlin, especially when planned wind parks mean cutting down areas of forest. In fact, the pushback has been significant enough for the state government to pass a law meaning additional turbines can only be built in designated areas. But on the whole, Germans are accepting of wind turbines. In a recent study, nearly 2/3 of those surveyed said they didn't mind existing turbines near to where they live. And nearly as many said they wouldn't object to new ones being built. Back in Feldheim, Kathleen Thompson says there was a moment when some in the village voiced concern about any further expansion. But because some of the original wind turbines have been taken down and replaced with more efficient models, things are actually going in the opposite direction, and the village now needs less infrastructure to generate the same amount of power.
1: We're already down from 55 to 52. The forecast is that when it's all finished, we'll be down to 44, because they may be taking down 3 small wind turbines, replacing them with 2 bigger ones.
2: Because a modern model can generate enough power to supply as many as 4,000 households a year, the Feldheim Wind Park clearly makes more than its population could ever use. In fact, they use less than 0.5% of what their turbines make, and that now reaches them via their own independent grid. Michael had been keen to make this an option quite early on, because as long as the homegrown electricity was reaching locals via the national grid, they were paying more for it than necessary. He co-founded a renewable energy company called Energiequelle, which translates to energy source, and approached the local power supplier to see if Feldheim could buy part of the grid. The answer was a hard no. So he got together with the local government to build an independent grid, power lines and all. And it is quite rare because mostly homegrown energy does go back to the national grid. It meant a lot of digging and cable laying, but it also meant a significant drop in the price of electricity for those connected to the local network. They currently pay 12 cents for a kilowatt hour of electricity at a time when most people in Germany are paying 3 times that amount.
1: If you can get people in their pockets, It really does help.
2: So Veldheim has become energy autonomous, and its residents are reaping the rewards of cheap energy. Which begs the question, why aren't more communities doing this? Thomas Bouwens researches collective action for sustainability at Rotterdam School of Management in the Netherlands. He says there are several factors involved in getting an entire community on board with clean energy projects.
9: Three conditions have to be aligned. So the first is institutional, the right policies, the right regulatory frameworks in place for these communities to thrive. The second condition is material. So the right financial intermediaries, cooperative banks, access to patient capital, access to technical infrastructure, etc. And the third condition is, I would say, more cultural. So cultural in the sense of familiarity with collective action in the past or in other sectors.
2: Thomas says Germany is a good case study because some parts of the country are experiencing a boom in these kinds of initiatives, while others are not.
9: The main predictor was not sun or wind, nor income or political orientation of in the region, but it was the presence of other cooperatives in other sectors like agriculture, banking, retail. So when people are familiar with the cooperative model, with other community projects in other sectors, it facilitates the expansion of energy cooperatives.
2: And that has been borne out in Veldheim, whose green tech reputation trades in far more than just wind power. So in the early 2000s, local farmers were facing tough times. They were part of an agricultural cooperative founded in the 1990s to share land and equipment to make farming easier and more profitable. But they were feeling the pinch of the EU lowering the minimum price for some of their products, and they were struggling to meet heating costs.
1: Around 2003, 2004, they were having to buy a lot of heating oil to keep the pigsties warm all year round. And so the farmers were getting worried about the future of their business. They considered letting some of their staff go, some of the people who work for the cooperative. They're employed, they're not members of the cooperative.
2: But before it came to that, they had another idea that would not only save jobs, but create a circular heating economy that directly benefited them, the pigs, and the rest of the village. They decided to build a biogas plant that would be fed on materials they could produce themselves. Things like maize silage.
1: The other input materials are the slurry from the pigs and the cows. A small amount of rye goes in because it has a lot of energy.
2: Because the size of the project was too much for the farmers' cooperative to tackle alone, they went into partnership with Energiequelle. You remember the clean energy company set up by Michael, who originally got the turbines turning. The idea was to convert the methane generated at the biogas plant into electricity that goes to the national grid and into heat that stays in the village.
1: We have our own district heating grid here in Veldheim. It's 3 kilometers in total of pipes. It means that they get their heating much, much cheaper than anyone else. They pay 7.5 cents per kilowatt hour,
2: which is about a third of the cost of heating oil. But because the plant can't provide enough heat all year round, there's also a wood chip burner fed from a managed forest.
1: The farmers sell the trees for building construction or whatever, but they only sell the tree trunks and the branches that perhaps people in the olden days would have gathered and brought home and burnt on their fires. They're now chopped into small pieces and used here in the wood chip burner.
2: And if for any reason they're still not getting enough heat, they have a power-to-heat plant, which takes electricity straight from the wind farm and converts it into heat. So far, they've always had enough to supply the village, and they now save around 48,000 gallons of heating oil a year. And as if that weren't enough, they also have a solar plant that generates enough electricity in a year to supply about 600 homes, and a brightly painted battery storage system on the path down to the wind farm. Its job is to help regulate the frequency in the grid.
1: If you have a lot of wind, you have a lot of sun, you have too much electricity trying to get into the grid. Sometimes you see wind turbines switched off, and that is one of the reasons that there's the bottleneck situation, as we call it. But if you have a storage system, you can take that electricity out of the grid, store it, and then feed it back at times when maybe there's very little wind, there's no sun, and demand is higher than supply. And that's what it's here for.
2: It's all part of the overall vision of Michael and Energiequelle, the one-time startup that's expanded way beyond its humble beginnings to become a tiny but mighty lighthouse project. There are now more than 8,000 renewable energy communities across Europe, representing a total of 2 million people. And Thomas Ballin says the trend towards more has been clear since the EU acknowledged energy communities as actors in their own right.
9: That enabled citizens, SMEs, local communities, local authorities to participate in energy markets. So that was a big institutional shift, because before that, these actors were not able to participate in energy markets. So the European Union has recognized the importance of community involvement, community engagement for the energy transition. And at the same time, there is a bottom-up movement that has been growing.
2: He believes that strong local leaders are really important to making an energy community a success.
9: You need these people that get things going in the first place. So they are usually green activists. A lot of cooperatives that I studied, for example, in Belgium or in Germany, were quite closely related to the anti-nuclear movement. So usually a handful of green activists that not only want to get rid of fossil fuels and nuclear energy, but that want to create an alternative themselves.
2: Thomas says launching a project in tight-knit communities where there's already a backbone of trust can be beneficial, but it's not a must.
9: The initiatives vary quite a lot in size. Some are very small, so hundreds of members, but there are very large cooperatives that operate at a regional level. For example, EcoPower in Flanders, Northern Belgium, has more than 70,000 members. Som Energia in Catalonia has as well around 70,000 members.
2: What helps here are federations that actively support the setup of individual projects on the ground by facilitating the transfer of information and providing best practice examples for newcomers to the scene. And being a bigger initiative does not remove the need for communication.
9: Community engagement is critical because the cooperative model relies on the active engagement of members. So, for example, EcoPower, which is a big regional cooperative that supplies electricity in Flanders, regularly organizes local meetings in different places across the whole region to get this local engagement going, not to lose the connection with the local roots.
2: Likewise, he says, getting the support of local officials can also prove invaluable. This has been the case for Feldheim, which has been a collaboration between the renewable power company Energiequelle, the residents of the village, the farming cooperative, and the local authorities. So to recap, making something like Feldheim work takes a favorable regulatory framework, investment, strong leadership, clear communication, community involvement and engagement, and good relations with the local authorities. So does that mean that the ones that don't succeed are not ticking any of these boxes?
9: When one of these conditions is missing, or several are missing, it gets more difficult for a project to survive and to flourish. So, for example, if the institutional framework is not right, or even if it's hostile, then it gets much more difficult for community projects to survive. if the material conditions are not present in the local ecosystem, projects will struggle. Or if the cultural condition is not there, it's the same. And the presence of federating support is super important. So cooperatives that want to do it alone will usually struggle more, simply because of the asymmetry of power between local community-led projects and commercial developers who have the resources, the capital, the access to networks that local community projects don't have.
2: All the work involved in autonomously generating power is far harder than simply turning on a switch to draw from the national grid. But besides the clear financial benefits in going it alone, Thomas Bowen says communities often get involved because they really want to make a difference. They want to put their names to the production of renewable energy to contribute to a reduction in the emissions heating the planet. And he says they are, in more ways than one.
9: These communities, beyond the kilowatt hours, megawatt hours that they produce, which is significant, they play a very important role to take citizens on board. Because the transition to low carbon energy sources will not succeed if it is not fair, if it is not just, if it doesn't redistribute the benefits to citizens, and if it doesn't give a voice to local residents, there will be a lot of local opposition. There will be a lot of struggle to get projects going. So these communities play a critical role in advancing the social justice in energy transition.
2: And there is evident and widespread interest in being on that side of history. Besides the different branches of its clean power profile, Veltheim is home to an information center and has won several prizes, including for educating children about energy and sustainability. But the village also draws thousands of adult visitors from all over the world every year, from clean energy enthusiasts to politicians to students. They flock here to see how this unsuspecting place learned to punch way above its weight. At first, it was quite a novelty for the locals to see so many new faces walking around their country roads.
1: The people in the village used to find it very exciting at the beginning. You know, they would sort of say, oh, yeah, who's coming today, and so on.
2: But over time, the unfamiliar has become familiar.
1: I think they've just come to accept it now as part of their way of life. You know, it's, you have these big buses arriving, pulling up in front of the door here, and people pouring out and people moving around in high-vis vests, and they just take it as part of Veltheim now. They're very proud of what they've achieved here, what has been achieved.
2: This episode of Living Planet was produced by Tamsin Walker and edited by me, Kathleen Schuster. Sound design by Neil King. Our sound engineer this week was Jürgen Kuhn. You can download this and past episodes of Living Planet on Apple, Spotify, YouTube, or wherever you get podcasts. What did you think of this episode? Let us know in a voice message. 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

0: Oh yes, welcome to another episode here of Checkpoint on Joy 94.9, broadcasting nationwide across the community radio network. My name is Elliot, joined here in studio today by two of the most lovely people in the known universe. Hello, Luke.
1: Hi.
0: How are you?
1: Good. How are you?
0: Good, mate. Sorry, I'm trying to turn you on.
2: That's all right. I know you did. You got me going eventually.
0: Yeah.
2: It was nice.
3: I'm
2: literally
3: here. Can you do that when I leave the room?
0: Yeah.
2: We like an audience, Brie. Great to see you, Elliot. Great to be heard. I feel very heard.
0: Good. It's good to have you here in studio. Also here is Brie.
3: Hi.
0: How are you?
3: I'm okay. I'm kind of thinking I might need to call HR.
0: Yeah.
2: Oh, we don't have HR.
0: No.
2: I'm HR.
3: Oh,
2: HR.
3: No.
2: Yeah, it's a problem.
3: Yeah.
0: It really is like this circuit. Loop that leads back. And
2: people are always asking, where's HR? You know, yeah. It's like, geez, calm down. Yeah.
0: Get over it.
3: Okay.
0: But it's good to see the both of you here today, even though I turned you on at different times.
3: It's great to see you too.
2: Stop
3: Elliot.
2: It.
0: It's going to be actually a rather fun show. I'm quite looking forward to this because in the second hour of the program, we're going to be joined by an actual, authentic, real-life doctor.
3: Ooh.
0: Who is going to explain to us why certain premises, thoughts, theories, ideas explored within video games are either scientifically accurate or absolute garbage.
3: I'm sure it's all going to be real. I'm sure that everything is possible.
0: Yeah, I think so, right? Like, I'm willing to believe.
3: Me too.
0: Around, like, childhood and nostalgia and
3: on the line
0: dreams,
3: a bit, yeah.
0: They're all about to get absolutely cut down to size.
3: I'm kind of afraid about what a jaded person I'll be when I leave at the end of the show.
2: As long as we can agree that zombies are real, right?
0: Zombies are real.
2: That's the main.
0: Yeah.
2: Yeah, whatever form they might be in, they exist.
0: As long as they can exist for me.
3: They don't need to currently exist.
0: They just need to be able to theorize.
3: Or there could be one or two existing in a lab somewhere.
0: Sure.
3: Yeah. Just ready to break out.
2: I really like the idea of a big corporation just waiting to ruin the world.
3: Yeah, that's a
2: as
3: really novel
2: the ones,
3: concept.
2: Yeah, the ones that are actively doing it.
3: Yeah.
2: Yeah.
0: I'm here for it. It should be a fun show. Obviously, we've got the big gaming news of the week coming up as well. And if you want to get in contact with us throughout the show, maybe you can let us know what your favorite scientific plot point is in a video game. And we can test our doctor to see if she'll be able to uncover the science from the Alliance. That's terrible, isn't it?
2: That was real bad.
0: Yeah. I'll reuse
2: that
0: later.
2: That one.
0: Yeah, we'll workshop that throughout.
2: Come back.
0: Please do get in contact with us. You can email checkpoint@joy.org.au.
2: Checkpoint Gaming on Facebook, and we are at checkpoint.au on Instagram, X, Blue Sky, and TikTok.
0: Absolutely. But before any of that, let's get stuck into the show.
4: Fiddling with joysticks and smashing the D-pad.
5: Tell us, have you been playing with yourself?
0: Yes, it's been actually quite a jam-packed week of gaming goodness. Right now, you can find a review from Luke of Forza Horizon 6 on checkpointgaming.net, but I am also excited to hear from the man in person.
2: Yes, it's
0: because
2: much
0: this
2: better.
0: Is a big release.
2: This is a huge release. This is probably, I would say, 'cause

0: don't really know what Xbox is doing for the rest of the year. Right now, this is like the big Xbox game of 2026.
1: Yes.
0: Forza Horizon, a series that's been around since 2012, now in its sixth iteration, finally going to Japan. Like, it's shocking it hasn't happened until now, to be honest with you.
1: I feel like this always seems to happen. People always, like, every ongoing series that happens in different places, like Assassin's Creed jumps to mind.
2: Yeah.
1: People had been asking for Japan over and over
2: especially with a car game. You got to do a Tokyo Drift.
0: Right, exactly. That's right. And the car culture in Japan is so, so big over there. Like, it really is. And it's also just a really varied, beautiful setting. Forza Horizon 6 captures this in every way you can possibly imagine. It's the biggest map they've done in a Forza Horizon game. And if you play these games before, you know that they are big and dense and jam-packed with things to do. On top of that, it has the biggest suburban or the biggest sort of metro area in a Forza Horizon game ever, because Tokyo has been really fleshed out as this fully-fledged city in this game.
1: Right.
0: You can drive around in. Of course, Tokyo City is more like tight corners and lots of hidden combinis and things to do. And then, of course, it has these beautiful environments where you're driving along highways and you see Mount Fuji off in the distance. You're like drifting through the cherry blossoms. You're like on these beautiful mountain pathways and doing all these really cool things. So it really is wonderful. Of course, you know, if you love Japan, and I do, for those who don't know, I got married to my husband over in Japan. So it's a very special place to me. And to be able to drive around Japan in a Forza Horizon game to explore, to do all these really cool things, it's wonderful. And they also do this really cool thing in the game. They have the main, like, race mode where you're trying to be the Horizon champion, you know what I mean, and get your wristbands to get to higher levels and do better races. That's always been in a Forza Horizon game, basically. But they have this sort of alternate narrative that you can do at the same time called the Discover Japan series, and that's kind of, like, more stories. So you're, like, meeting people and, like, going on road trips and day trips with them, and they're talking about the history of the country and where you're driving around.
1: That's really cute.
0: There's another story that's like you're getting cars repaired at a motor mechanic type place, and you've got to go and pick up the car and bring it back, and then he repairs it or tweaks it, then you take out the new car for a run and see how it compares, which is really nice. Another story is like someone trying to get the perfect photo for the front of a magazine, so you've got to drive to the right photo spot and then capture a photo that'll be on the magazine. So,
2: oh, that's lovely.
0: Yeah, it has these nice moments. So if you want to, like, take a break from the intensity of just, oh, I'm racing, I've got to come first, I've got to get the best time, you do these sort of stories. And then you can learn more about Japan, learn more about car culture, and get this really nice narrative piece alongside it. Mm. So it really balances the two really well.
1: That's a great idea, because, I mean, the Horizon series has always been full of so many different attractions and game modes and whatnot, right? It still has, like, I remember playing the Battle Royale mode from 5.
0: That's the thing. So Forza Horizon 6, it is also, like, it's new, it's in Japan, but it's also a culmination of all the previous Forza Horizon games.
1: Yeah.
0: So all those things you've loved from previous Forza games, like the Battle Royale Eliminator, like all the driver tires of all your friends just driving around that you can challenge to races, the full multiplayer cohesiveness, all of that stuff is still there. They've just added this nice Japan culture layer on top of it all and weaved it in a really cool way. There's even these little food mascots in each region.
2: You've
0: got to find them all and run them over.
2: Oh, no!
0: I know. But, it's okay, because they love it. There's little faces on these little mascots, and when you hit them, they, like, smile and have, like, this scrunched up face, like, me! And so you're, like, collecting these mascots as you go. So it really is, like, adorable. At one point, you literally race against a giant mech, like a Gundam robot,
1: as
0: a main event. Like, if that's not
1: that's
0: Japan,
1: very Japanese,
0: what the hell is? You know, so strong recommend from me, Forza Horizon 6. If you love Japan and you love this open world racer, it is a real, real strong one.
1: Yeah, good stuff. PC, Xbox Series X and S for that title. It's on Game Pass if you're interested. And again, you can find Luke's full review on checkpointgaming.net. Bree, what about yourself? What you been playing this week?
2: So I had the absolute pleasure of playing through Call of the Elder Gods, which is a sequel to Call of the Sea, a game that I actually haven't played.
0: And you should, because it's great.
2: And I'm going to go back and play it now because this game was so good. It does a really good job of making sure that the story is still very comprehensible, even if you haven't played the first one.
1: Right.
2: I was a bit shocked to realize how many returning characters there were from the first game, because it really organically introduces you to everyone as if you don't know who they are. So I didn't feel like I was missing any elements, really. It's a really cool puzzle game. It's one of my favorite kinds of puzzle games, where it's all about exploring the environment and finding the answers to the puzzles. It's less about sort of staring at a screen and trying to puzzle out the exact answer to something. It's more about exploration and sort of like your deduction skills. All of the puzzles are all very comprehensible, and it's got a really handy notebook system where when you see something that's going to be relevant to a puzzle later on, it automatically gets noted down in your notebook and then you can refer back to it. And I found that to be really helpful because it just sort of saved like having to write everything down myself. But even then, there were still moments where I found that I needed to get the pen and paper out because I was just trying to arrange things in my head. It's got some really good puzzles. It's got a really gripping narrative. I was interested in figuring out what was going on the whole time. Like the one of the player characters has this like blank space in her memory of like several months. She doesn't have full amnesia. She just has amnesia for several months of her life. Mm-hmm. And she says that she just woke up surrounded by research texts as if she'd been doing insane research in these months that she can't remember. And it's like, why did that happen? And it's so cool. And there are two main characters that you play as. You sort of switch between the two of them, Evangeline and Harry. They're both very different characters. Evangeline is quite young and spirited, and she really wants answers. Whereas Harry, you can tell he's kind of been through it.
1: Sure.
2: And so he kind of doesn't want to go into this like at all.
1: Three days away from retirement.
2: Yeah, basically. And so their relationship is really interesting, and it's really good to see that by the end they sort of see each other as equals in this story. There was really like a lot to love, and the environment design is so great. There are so many different varied areas that you travel to, and all of them are so well designed, and the soundtrack was really good. I loved my time with it. It was great. Yeah,
1: it looks incredible. Thank you, Bree, for bringing that to our attention, because there's so many good games this year already, and I just feel like I'm adding more and more to the list. PC and Nintendo Switch 2 for Call of the Elder Gods.
0: It's on Xbox and PlayStation as well, actually. And Xbox Game Pass too.
1: Thank you for saying.
2: On everything.
1: You can find Bree's full review over on checkpointgaming.net. As for myself, I've been playing a cool little game called Vampire Crawlers.
2: Yes.
1: So this is the game from Vampire Survivors, the same development team. And that game blew up in a big, big way. It basically propelled and created an entire genre. And there's a lot of games coming in following suit. And this game doesn't fit within that genre anymore. It's not part of that kind of Vampire Survivor-esque style of gameplay. Instead, it's a dungeon crawler where you're literally moving turn by turn, battling monsters, and then being dealt a set of cards which you are playing to defeat whatever creature is in your path.
2: Yeah.
1: So it is a tactical roguelike card game deck builder in that kind of sense, and that is a genre that I'm very familiar with. I really enjoy it because what it does borrow from the Vampire Survivor world is all of the kind of graphical things, the same kind of enemies that you're seeing.
2: Yeah, I was going to say, it's like a completely different gameplay style, but looking at it, I can immediately tell that the Vampire Survivor's like universe. Like,
1: exactly.
2: It's still got that exact same art style, which is really commendable considering how completely different the genres are. They've still managed to sort of keep that vision.
1: Absolutely, and I think that's really, as you said, commendable is a great word for it, because you could so easily do another Survivor style game, and that's almost the expectation. People are like, oh, you know, they're good at this genre of games, they'll stick with it. But instead they're saying, no, actually it's the IP, the universe, the world that we've created that we're most proud of, and we want to stick within that universe. And again, just like before, when they kind of created the genre, they're moving into a space that not many people occupy. Like, not many people are making this style.
2: Yeah, like a dungeon crawler these days. Yeah.
1: Yeah, it's certainly not a turn-based dungeon crawler.
2: Yeah, it's one of those like really like going back to those really old dungeon crawler games where you sort of, it's all first person and you move step
1: by
2: step.
1: Kind of like Google Maps, you know, you're clicking and then being dragged forward by the screen, which sounds a little bit archaic, but you know, in this context, it really works.
2: Yeah.
1: It's a fun game. It has all of the kind of strategy that you want. It's a slow build, so the first couple of runs, you're going to be like, oh, this is quite easy. Like, there's not much depth to it. But you unlock more stuff as you go that affects your combos and your multipliers and whatnot that you have to really start paying attention to in order to overcome whatever new hurdles are in your path multiple characters, multiple unlocks, nice. Multiple different approaches to any one particular game. Really enjoying Vampire Crawlers. I think it's neat. I don't think it'll have the staying power of Survivors.
0: But good for them making enough money off Survivors to be like, we're going to make this other genre and give it a go because we think it'll be cool.
2: I love when an indie dev
0: has the freedom to do that because of a success, which is great.
1: Really, really appreciate it. One that's worth checking out. And I know we don't often talk about price on Checkpoint, but I'll just say it is just dirt cheap. Like, it's just so worth pursuing. Couple of coffees, exactly.
0: Especially in Melbourne. One coffee, actually. You had a protein booster. Jeez.
1: They're so topical, Luke.
2: You're really dating this episode.
0: Cost of living.
1: It'll always be relevant. Those are the games we've been playing this week. Stick around. The gaming news of the week is coming up next. You're here with Checkpoint on Joy, broadcasting nationwide across the Community Radio Network.
2: 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That's checkpointgaming.net.
1: Yes, absolutely go hit up checkpointgaming.net because right now you can find a bevy of awesome content, including a preview that Austin wrote for us on The Sinking City 2. A little bit of Cthulhu-esque visuals there. Or maybe you're into a racing game and Colby got to check out MotoGP 26. Lastly, why not check out Cass's review of Roadout right now on checkpointgaming.net.
0: The games industry constantly evolving and exciting new things around every corner. It can be hard to keep up.
3: That's why Checkpoint is here with all the biggest gaming details of the week and the stories that matter to you. It's time for the news.
1: Yes, absolutely. Let's get stuck into the big gaming headlines of the week. Luke, what's been happening? What's the talk of the town? Yeah, what's the goss? What's the 411?
0: Can I talk now? What the hell is this? Jesus, I'm so stressed now. Okay, here's the news, Elliot.
1: Yes.
0: Pretty massive news in terms of gameplay leaks over the last week. So we talked earlier in the show about Forza Horizon 6, which just came out. Fantastic racing game. That just came out into sort of, if you have the pre-order and the special edition, that comes out next week. But last week, it leaked. A full build of Forza Horizon 6 leaked online. Apparently, resulting in some sort of preload issue or something. It's hard to say because they haven't admitted exactly what's happened here. But reports emerged last weekend when all 155 gigabytes of the files in the game were spotted on SteamDB, which is like a database for Steam data and play accounts and information about games and stuff like that, 4 days ahead of the early access and 9 days before the full launch. The files were made available unencrypted on Steam, potentially from some sort of preload error. Playground denied this was the case. They said we are aware of reports that a build of Forza Horizon 6 has been obtained prior to its release and can confirm this is not as a result of a preload issue. We are taking strict enforcement action against any individuals found accessing the build, including franchise-wide and hardware bans. We encourage fans to sit tight for the game's release on May 19th. Well, that's all well and good, Elliot, but one person who published the gameplay footage on their YouTube account as part of the leak, complete with their Xbox gamer tag, Silly Silly, has apparently received a hardware ban until December 31st, $99.99. They've been banned until the year 10,000 from Microsoft products. That means their children times 100 cannot play a Microsoft console for leaking Forza Horizon. That is a pretty strict and intense banning.
1: That's not actually how it works, is it? It's not generational. They don't take on the discipline of their ancestors. Is that how it works? That can't be how it works.
0: No, it's not how it works. The kids can play Xbox, but this guy's banned, though. He'll be dead long before then. Unless technology could advance, I suppose.
1: It does remind me, it makes me think of, when you get multiple life sentences. It's like, it's kind of meaningless, but also it's like, yeah, but you did bad. And so it needs to be stated that you are banned until the year 10,000.
0: Yeah.
1: Which is just a fun thing to think about.
0: Cop it, mate.
1: I mean.
0: That's what you get for leaking.
1: Yeah. Yeah.
0: I mean, I think there should be some. If you're doing the wrong thing and you're leaking a game before it launches and posting it on YouTube and you have your gamer tag on there, repercussions are going to happen.
1: Just be thankful you're not getting sued. I mean,
0: that's the thing. Because, I mean, at the end of the day, this is launching a game online fully a week before it comes out, a week before review embargoes have come out. Because when we review games, I'm sure some people know this, but we have to sign documents to say we won't talk about it or post footage or post screenshots or anything about a game until a global embargo date is lifted.
1: Yep.
0: So that's what I waited for, what everyone waits for. And this is a week before that even happens. So I guess the good thing is Forza Horizon 6 is It's not a narrative-heavy game. It's not a game that's going to have spoilers and plot twists. And this isn't like halfway through The Last of Us Part 2 and everyone's like, oh, my God. Like, this is like, okay, it's a racing game. We know how it's going to look and feel and play because it's a long-running series. But for the whole thing to leak like this is still bad news for Microsoft. And I do wonder how this happened.
1: Yeah, it's interesting. And you're right. Like, there are worse games to leak. But it's still a in-demand, highly anticipated title. People want to discover things for themselves. And now there's that tentative, like, oh, but what happens if I get spoiled because there's information out there now? Like, I don't know. I'm not the one who would feel shocked about a spoiler for Forza Horizon 6, but somebody out there would.
0: But yeah, probably. Oh, I can't believe this car was in a barn find or something.
1: Sure.
0: You know?
1: Yeah. Or even, like, I can't believe they recreated that tiny part of Tokyo that, like, I don't know, you know? Like, yeah. Somebody must be excited by something.
0: I suppose. People are excitable people.
1: Yeah.
0: I'm excitable.
1: As they should.
0: You should be excitable too, Elliot, because you're playing a game that is the most wishlisted Steam game ever, or was for a long time.
1: Wow.
0: Well, anyway, it's come out now. Subnautica 2 in early access. Within 12 hours of its early access launch, it already has sold 2 million copies.
1: Yep.
0: That is bonkers, first and foremost.
1: Yep.
0: Concurrent players across Steam and Epic and Xbox exceeded 651,000 people playing at once, 467,000 of those on Steam. That's nearly 9 times the all-time peak concurrent player count of the original Subnautica from 2018. Elliot, tell me all about Subnautica 2. I want to know. You've been playing this. You've been excited about this game. You've been nervous about this game, given some development struggles it's had over the years.
1: Yes. You never like reading into development trauma in this case, like in the lead up to a game's release, because it makes you think that kind of behind the scenes drama is going to impact the release date of the game. I can't say that I've noticed that yet. I have given Subnautica 2 probably about 4 hours worth of my time at this stage, which is, you know, it's early on, but enough to really see what they're achieving with this title. Yes, it is more Subnautica. Yes, that is exactly what people wanted and why this had become the most wishlisted game on Steam in the lead up to its release. This one is co-op, and I think that is the big draw here as well, because you can play alongside your friends, which is, you know, for the first time in the Subnautica franchise. And it is noteworthy here because survival games often play really well with friends, and also just the exploration of discovering a gigantic underwater world is really fun. Like, it's the kind of game that lends itself to, oh my God, did you see this?
0: Right.
1: You know, I remember that from the first game. Other people I knew were playing, even though it was single player, you'd catch up for conversations about it later, being like, did you know this or did you see this? Did you find this thing?
0: Yeah.
1: And that was kind of that exploration, that discovery was so, so compelling. And to be able to do that in real time with another player, like, it is a slam dunk. It really works well.
0: Nice.
1: Obviously, it's had a lot of upgrades visually. Like, it is quite stunning to look at, you know, this game. It doesn't surprise me that it's an instant hit in the capacity that it is. I think it surprises me a little about how popular it became. It really is like one of those upper echelon indies now, alongside, you know, other titles that similarly kind of broke records upon release, like, for instance, Slay the Spire 2 recently.
0: Hollow Knight Silksong.
1: Hollow Knight Silksong.
0: It's got that indie hype. You know, every now and then, every few months now, there's a game that's just like, oh my God, the build up for this, usually a sequel, I will say. Usually people that have frothed an original and it's picked up word of mouth over the years and built up a really strong player base and a lot of love and goodwill. And that's what Subnautica 2 is doing, which is cool. You know?
1: So far, what I've been able to experience, it is much of what Subnautica is, except different, right? They're not copy and pasting. This is a new underwater realm, new kinds of fish, new things to discover and explore. A similar tech tree so far, but I am excited to see, well, what haven't I yet uncovered? And certainly narratively as well, you're seeing narrative threads that are really compelling as far as, you know, what happens when you die. Like, this world that you're on seems to have some kind of power over the people who find themselves on it and compelling them to do things, and kind of they're changing who they are. And there's some really interesting threads there that I can't wait to see what pays off.
0: Yeah, well, I have to say though, is this game like, is it super survival-y or is it like...
1: Yeah, I mean,
0: it's
1: you know, you build your base, you monitor your health and hunger and thirst meters, and you're moving through a tech tree to make life more automated and easier for yourself. Yeah, it's a survival game, but with a real focus on narrative and exploration that it does better than any other survival game.
0: Okay, good. Well, I'm still going to play it and try it out because I do love the co-op of it all.
1: Yeah,
0: it gets me in.
1: Do it.
0: But what I won't be playing though, Elliot, is Sega's Super Game.
1: This is hilarious.
0: So, Sega have basically confirmed that it's cancelled its mysterious Super Game.
1: Super Game.
0: As part of a company-wide pullback from free-to-play games following weak sales. So, they basically said that new free-to-play games have struggled, yes, while reviewing its games as a service strategy and has decided to cancel its Super Game. Now, jokers remind, this Super Game was announced back in 2021, part of a long-term initiative that involved a new first-person shooter developed at a European studio. There were a lot of buzzwords for this game, Elliot. All the buzzwords.
1: So much
0: global,
1: buzz.
0: Online, making to media, IP utilization. And they had sales targets of 100 billion yen. 100 billion.
1: I don't know what the conversion is.
0: So that's 634 million USD. Oh. Like a billion AUD, right? That's what they wanted to make for this Super Game super across game. Its lifetime. And they were going to invest, apparently, 100 billion yen into making the game. So, anyway, they were in making steady headway on development as recently as 2023, but now they've cancelled the title altogether.
1: I mean, the reason this super is so ridiculous game. Is because even the marketing around a super game or a quadruple A game or whatever is already laughable.
2: Oh, yeah. When I first heard about it.
1: Sorry, Bree.
2: That's okay.
1: Try again.
2: That's fine. When I first heard about it, I was laughing.
1: Yeah.
2: Like,
1: it's just lunacy.
2: When they announced it, I was like, okay, what kind of game is it? What are you doing it? I don't care about how many A's there are. I care about what kind of video game it is.
1: Like it's already ripe for mocking. And then for it to get cancelled before we even get a glimpse of what this thing is just so stupid.
2: And how much money, like, have they already spent on it?
1: Wow, exactly.
2: Because, like, they talked about how much it was going to cost, but it's like, how much did they already spend? Like, how far in did they get in making this thing? Because we still have no idea what it even was.
1: Yeah, I think that's part of it, right? Like, so obviously, if you're spending a lot of money, there's almost like this sunk cost fallacy of, well, we may as well release the thing. So anytime a game is cancelled well into development, it makes me think this really wasn't going well.
2: It must have been really bad.
0: I mean, look, 5 years in, right? And they've gone, nah. And it was just going to be this big industry super game thing. Like super they wanted a game. Super game. They wanted it to be like a Fortnite killer or something. Is how I'm hearing.
2: Yeah,
0: they wanted it to be Sonic friggin' shooting Knuckles in the face. Jet Set Radio dudes over there. I mean, the Space Channel 5 chicks cool. Dancing in the corner. Like they wanted it to
2: Knights
0: be a full on. Yeah, it's all the same. Knights is there. Daytime's too. It's crazy. Like I just. Anyway, I think it's funny that it's been cancelled. I think like we'll never know what this was going to be. I hope in 5 years, I want the story of what Super Game was.
2: Yeah.
0: Some developer's going to leave, be disgruntled and be like, oh my God, I spent 5 years making a human version of Sonic. Like, I want to know.
2: I wouldn't be surprised to hear that the reason they decided to pull it was after like the recent, like how many of these like games as a service games we've seen be released and then like less than a month later be canned.
1: Right.
2: And maybe they're like, and what we've made isn't any better than what they did.
1: Yeah.
2: You know, like, I don't know.
1: Yeah.
2: You could truly never know.
1: The ideal thing is to underhype and overdeliver. And this is the prime example of overhyping and then underdelivering. Not even delivering.
2: They should have just said, we're making a normal game.
1: Yeah.
2: It's normal.
1: Hey, more gaming goodness coming at you. 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Welcome back. You're here with Checkpoint on Joy, broadcasting nationwide across the Community Radio Network. My name is Elliot. Laughing at me across the panel is Luke.
0: I can't help myself.
1: Also here is Bree.
2: Hi.
1: And now we are joined by the one, the only, and illustrious special guest here to talk to us about science. It's Dr. Kat.
4: Hello.
1: How are you?
4: I'm good, thanks. How
1: it's
4: are you?
1: So good to have you here joining us today because people
0: I never get an intro that good, by the way. I just want to let you know. Like, you got the red carpet intro.
1: Nor should you.
4: I'm blushing.
1: You get your doctorate and then we'll talk.
0: Okay. Yeah, yeah. Back to school again.
4: Well, yeah. I know people who get a doctorate like in gaming, so, you know, it's feasible.
0: I get a doctor in gaming.
4: Yeah.
1: Yeah. Anyway, what would your name be?
0: It's gone way off track immediately. Bring it back. I never fun answering it.
1: Okay. For those who are joy aficionados, you'd know Dr. Cat from our Tuesday breakfast team, but also from the program Science Queries, where they often query all things happening within the science space and bring to us fun, amazing factoids. And I wanted to borrow from that knowledge because, Dr. Cap, I know you're not a gamer yourself, right?
4: No.
1: I mean, do you at least play Tetris on your phone or something? Or
0: Who plays Tetris on their phone?
4: No, I played Tetris on my my calculator.
0: Yeah. It's proper gamer.
4: T89 or whatever it was. I can't remember.
1: So you're a different kind of nerd from us.
0: I think I was spelling boobs on my calculator.
1: Yeah, that's where we were at. Yeah.
4: No, I played I played a few games when I was younger, but I didn't have access to a lot of games. Like my parents bought me Maths Invaders, and that was
2: Maths Invaders. Yes.
0: Bit of Carmen San Diego, mate?
4: No, that was not educational enough.
1: No.
0: What do you mean? Hang on.
1: Yeah.
2: I feel like my parents buying me Maths Invaders was kind of a dig because like I was really bad at math. And then my parents were like, "Do you want a new game?" Like, wow, thanks.
4: I had like one maths one and one literacy one, and that was it.
1: Great. What about Wordle?
4: Oh yeah, no, I play those sorts of games.
2: I love Wordle. Yeah.
1: Well, this is a great way to introduce you because usually the three of us are very game literate, but kind of, you know, real world stupid.
4: Yeah.
1: And we're kind of doing the inverse here and bringing you in, and you'll be a great balance to our
4: trio.
1: I don't know.
4: I can be pretty real world stupid.
1: We all can be. But the idea of today's show is that, you know, a lot of video games explore scientific premises within their narratives or within their worlds or whatnot, right? They will borrow from science and try to utilize science to justify some kind of weird things that kind of happen within a game's premise or narrative structure. So bringing you in, the idea is that we want to steal your little brain power and so that we can find out how accurate science is. Now, at the start of the show, I said we're going to discover whether it's science or liance. Luke said we'll find a better pun. I don't know if he has yet.
2: I thought of a pun. I thought we're going to figure out where it's if it's science or silly.
1: Okay. I see where you're going.
0: I wouldn't say Brie put a lot of thought into it.
2: I wanted the alliteration.
1: But little disclaimer here that whilst Dr. K is a very, very smart individual, nobody in the known universe has all the facts and information in front of them. And we're just going to... We're going to try our best to decipher what knowledge we can out of all of these titles, but it does not necessarily have to be amazingly, perfectly, 100% accurate. But regardless...
4: Okay, pressure's off.
1: I hope that's okay. But I wanted to start in the field that I know you do have a lot of knowledge in and are really strong in, which
0: zombies.
1: Is...
0: Zombies.
1: Well,
4: oh, yeah, that was my doctorate.
0: Doctorate in zombies? I want to go to school again and say that. It's amazing.
1: But, yeah, like viral outbreaks, infections, parasitic worms that make people act like zombies. Like, these are all things that actually do get explored in video games fairly frequently,
0: all
1: I would
0: time.
1: Say.
2: A lot of the time.
0: Like, one of the most, if not the most popular video game genre.
1: Yeah.
0: Like, it comes up all the time. And movies too.
2: It just gives you an easy thing to shoot that you don't need to feel bad about shooting.
0: You're not human.
1: Well, but maybe you do need to feel bad about shooting them because, you know, when we pitched this idea, Luke, you said you wanted to talk about The Last of Us.
0: Well, yeah, I think, because The Last of Us is a great starting point for this because there's a really popular TV show about it as well, so it's kind of breached into other forms of media too. And The Last of Us is it's a zombie-like infection. It's more of a fungal kind of infection.
2: Yeah, it takes it from real life. Like, the cordyceps fungus is a real thing.
4: Mm-hmm.
2: As far as I know, it doesn't quite do what it does in the game.
1: No, I don't think
0: but could it, though?
1: Yeah, here we go. Well,
4: Dr. Cat. I mean, like, cordyceps is the fungus that it's based on, but that's actually multiple kinds of fungi. Like, cordyceps is a group of fungi. So there are different species of cordyceps, and some of them infect, like, ants, and some infect spiders, some infect caterpillars. And actually, as a little side tangent, there are some populations in the world that find that a delicacy. So they'll, like, have the ghost moth larvae that have been infected by cordyceps.
1: Ooh. No. Is this how it spreads to humans?
2: Maybe.
0: Patient zero.
4: I feel like I had to bring that up. I was like,
2: somebody having a snack. I just wonder how different that would taste. It's only a little
4: Ooh. Yeah, it's only little.
2: Yeah.
4: I mean, usually, well, have you ever had insects? Like,
2: I've eaten some crickets.
4: Mm-hmm.
2: Yeah.
1: Like, I haven't. But
2: you
1: I
2: can,
1: don't think.
2: You can, I've bought like crickets and they've got like a seasoning on
4: them.
2: Yeah.
4: Oh. I think and I was you just in taste Vietnam. The seasoning.
2: Yeah. Yeah. They're crunchy. They're kind of nice. Once you turn the part of your brain off that knows it's a cricket. It's quite nice.
1: Sure.
2: Yeah.
0: Elliot's watched too many Survivor food challenges.
1: Yeah.
0: Like giant larvae worms and stuff. Yeah.
1: So why is it that either this can't infect humans or it can and we should be scared? Because that's the premise of The Last of Us.
4: Well, we are a little bit different from insects and spiders. Mm. So for now, it can't infect us.
0: Ominous for now.
4: For now. No. Look, I'm just not ruling anything out. In biology, you can never rule
2: I mean, if at some point we see it infecting like a mouse, well, you've got to start getting nervous.
1: Right.
2: It's going to go up.
4: Yeah, well, I mean, like, you know, if you take, sorry to bring it up, but that Hunter virus, like, that went around that cruise ship, we don't usually see human-to-human transmission of these viruses. But close proximity... Bam, suddenly we are getting that. So, yeah, like, that's why I don't want to rule it out, you know? But... It does just infect insects and spiders, and it's probably to do with the mechanisms of how it gets into cells and then what it's doing in those cells of the insects to then do all of the things it does, like drain the entire body of all the nutrients and then start creating toxic spores that then spread out of the dead ants.
1: Oh, so the spores isn't like a Last of Us creation, because that was in the game as well.
2: Yeah, no, the things come out of them. They have these weird, like, I've seen videos and stuff. Mm. Like the ants just have like these weird, like, mushroomy things coming out. It's not quite the same as it is in the Last of Us. It's quite like, literally, it's like the top of a mushroom sometimes. Like, they're a bit more mushroomy in The Last of Us. But in real life, they're very... I'm doing a motion with my fingers that you like, cannot hear.
4: Tentacly sort of looking like things, but like more fungal.
0: Fingers are wiggling.
2: Yeah.
0: In an uncomfortable way.
1: So as an overall, this is plausible?
4: Not currently. Not currently, but yes, the idea of, you know, a fungus taking over a host and wanting to spread, like things that infect you, like they just want to spread. They want to make more copies of themselves and spread. So the fungus is like trying to do that, taking over... let's say an ant, and then killing that ant in the process, but then it, like, from the dead ant, you get all these spores released so that it can infect more and start the cycle again.
1: There you go, Luke. I'm worried.
0: That's why I have a zombie plan already.
1: Yeah. You have to.
0: You
4: got your bunker.
0: It's 2026. Here's a zombie plan ready.
1: Other games have kind of utilized the idea of that kind of spreading of disease or whatnot and almost militarized it. So that's kind of the premise of a big gaming series called Resident Evil, where this megacorp evil corporation called Umbrella have utilized kind of these viruses and weaponizing them as bioweapons or whatever they call them. And they are using this to spread zombie-like behavior. It's always zombie-like behavior, isn't it?
2: To be honest, I really don't understand what Umbrella's MO is. Because their MO, I think, is to create bioweapons, but how does it keep happening that they're like, whoops, now an entire city is zombies, oopsie-daisy? Like, I feel like that's not...
1: They're just bad at it.
0: And the question here, to be clear, is not whether a corporation would want to do this, because of course they would. the question is that even feasible, like, that could happen?
4: Well, I think for Resident Evil, like, they've sort of mixed together Ebola and rabies.
1: Okay.
4: I think I read somewhere that the creators were basing it on Ebola. And, yeah, like, so it was, you know, here's this virus. And often it is, when we're thinking about in real life and spread among people, it's probably more likely going to be a virus that spreads faster than... you know, like bacteria or parasites. Having said that, there are some bacteria that are regarded as bioweapons.
2: Oh, wow.
4: Because they are so contagious and so deadly. But, yeah, like Ebola virus, you're spreading it before you even realize that you're symptomatic. And that's the same for a lot of viruses. But, like, with Ebola, it's just so bad that we're like, and then the sort of rabies element was the mind control.
2: Yeah, rabies is, like, a really scary thing to get from what I've heard. Like, you really do start going, like, crazy.
0: Yeah, because there's been those stories, right? There was a story about a guy who, like, he was running at a bunch of army dudes, cops, and then 8 of them shot him, like, 20 times, and he just kept running at them. And, they were, and there's a story online, like, oh, the zombie apocalypse is here. And I was like, no, he just has rabies.
2: Yeah.
0: And that was, like, an actual thing. Like, he was just, like, so far gone with that shooting him didn't do anything.
2: Because it probably isn't that he was like, oh, my God, he should be dead. It was probably just that the rabies meant that the parts of his brain that were meant to go, I have been shot out, that wasn't happening.
4: Yeah.
2: And so he was able to keep running and then eventually, you know. But
4: it does like spread and it gets into the brain. And as it infects different parts of your brain, like the limbic system, that's part of the reason why, you know, animals in particular that have rabies, they start wanting to bite more animals and spread the rabies.
2: Yeah. Right. And you get water phobia. That's crazy. Mm. You just scared of water. That's crazy.
1: That not so much explored in video games, the phobia of water aspect of rabies.
2: No, not really. But it does make sense for the idea of the things that happen to not just a person but an animal infected by rabies is the sort of thing that we see in a zombie. Because the idea of rabies is very scary. Maybe that's why we see so many zombie dogs. Because dogs be having rabies.
1: There you go.
4: They really do.
0: And Kat, can you confirm that shooting a zombie in the head is the best way to deal with it?
4: Well, I'm not the one with a doctorate in zombies.
1: Thank you, Kat. We will be jumping into more examples of video games and looking at how scientifically accurate they may or may not be right here with Checkpoint of Joy, broadcasting nationwide across the community radio network.
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1: Yes, welcome back. 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My name is Elliot and I'm joined here in studio by Bree, by Luke, and by our special guest, Dr. Kat, who is trying to do her best to contextualize video game nonsense in a scientific way. Being a good sport. Yeah. Kind of doing a lot of nodding and saying, yes, Elliot, sure. Yeah.
4: I like that you said trying her best.
1: Oh, to contextualize video game nonsense, I mean, your best is so much better than anybody else's best. So, yeah, we'll take it, Kat. We'll take it. But I wanted to talk about artificial intelligence. Another very common plot point within video games.
0: And the real world, unfortunately.
1: More so the real world now. You're absolutely right. But I'm trying to cast my mind back to a time before everybody was talking about generative AI.
2: Do you remember when AI was like a fun
1: idea? It was a fun concept, yeah. And often, you know, I've criticized AI, like games that tackle this topic before, because they often come down to the same plot points. Can robots have real human emotions?
2: Can a robot learn to love?
1: Exactly.
2: Yes.
1: Okay.
2: I think so.
1: Bree has an answer.
2: I'll teach the robot.
1: Bree? Nah.
4: I think there's a movie in there.
1: Yeah. So, like, obvious examples, there's a game called Detroit Become Human where you actually play as an android who is basically going through, like, a civil rights movement.
2: He's going to Detroit Become Human.
1: He's going to become human of, like, you know, we deserve rights kind of style.
2: Very heavy-handed.
1: Very heavy-handed. Yeah. But there's a lot of games that deal with this as well. Does the future hold a moral debate over whether artificial intelligence should be given the same rights as everybody else? Again, philosophy more than science.
4: Yeah, that is philosophy more than science. I wasn't sure what you were going to hit me with AI. I mean, at the moment, the idea is that, well, okay, so have you heard of the Turing test?
2: Yes.
4: Mm. Yeah, so the idea being there are different versions of it now because it's kind of been built upon, but the idea is that if you are having a conversation with someone or something and you can't see them, and if you can't distinguish between them being human or them not, then that is artificial intelligence. So I guess, how would you not be able to distinguish that it's human? Is it emotion? Is that the thing that's adding a little something, a little spark, I don't know,
2: yeah,
4: in the conversation.
2: If we don't mind me briefly talking about, unfortunately,
4: is it the M-dashes?
2: Real AI.
0: The M-dashes.
2: Because
0: it's not just M-dashes, it's regular dashes too.
2: Yeah, but I think the problem with like the Turing test these days is I do not for 1 minute believe that ChatGPT is experiencing a single emotion, but it's very good at pretending that it is.
1: Yes.
2: Because the whole thing is that it just wants to make you happy.
0: It's eager to please. Yeah.
4: Well, that's why people have evolved or built upon the Turing test, because now it's a little bit like, oh.
2: I did hear somebody, this is from Tumblr, so it's a bit silly. Oh, yeah. But I heard somebody saying that, like, in this era with AI where it is able to sort of emulate human emotion, that the best way to check whether you're talking to an AI or not is to ask it how to commit a crime. Because it'll be like, legally, I am not able to tell you this. Mm. Whereas a human would be like, huh, what? Why?
1: Like, yeah, but isn't that just because the AI has been programmed as such? Like, surely they could easily reprogram it so that it is giving answers.
2: But I don't think they can legally. I think...
1: But legality shouldn't stop mad scientists from doing whatever they want to do.
2: Well, if there's a mad scientist, that's a different story.
4: but also, like, I question the ethics of, you know, all the powerhouses behind some of these AI
2: systems. Exactly.
4: Like, the way that people are treated and, like, you know, all the people in Kenya, for example, who are having to filter all the content and stuff. Like,
2: no, sure, it's
4: like,
2: awful.
4: That's not legal here.
2: Yeah.
4: But in terms of whether or not AI will become, I don't know, sentient and emotive enough to warrant giving them rights, I'm not sure about. But they have been able to learn things that we haven't predicted. Like, I don't know if you heard of the Facebook robots that were shut down because they started chatting to themselves in a shorthand language that humans couldn't understand.
1: Oh, scary.
4: That was, so humans shut that down.
2: Yeah.
4: Because, like, for them, it was more efficient to, like, just evolve the way that they were communicating with each other. And then it just got to the point where it was, like, so shorthand that we didn't know what they were saying.
1: That's fascinating.
2: That's interesting. It makes sense because if you give, like, the AI the directive to communicate in the most efficient fashion, it will start trying to figure out ways to increase efficiency. So it makes sense that it got to that point, but it is a bit ooky spooky. Mm. Yeah.
1: And then we've had plot points about sentient AI turning evil. So that is a key part of the video game Portal, one of my favorite video games, that there is a character by the name of GLaDOS who runs a testing chamber, who you think at the start of the game is just a voice, like a pre-recorded voice kind of testing you as you progress through, and then you realize, oh no, this is a sentient robot who is actually trying to kill you or doesn't value your life whatsoever.
0: And GLaDOS, by the way, stands for Genetic Life Form and Disk Operating System.
1: There you go. Fun fact.
2: She's got an OS.
1: She does.
2: Yes.
1: But obviously, you know, this has been the plot point of other video games. System Shock comes to mind. What is the big famous movie with HAL or whatever?
4: Oh, yeah. 2001 A Space Odyssey.
1: Yeah.
2: I literally was like, I don't know.
4: And there's a Dan Brown book, like one of the Da Vinci Code, like, you know, the main character of that, like... Robert Langdon? Is that
2: his name?
4: Yeah. It's another Robert Langdon book, but it's AI that's like essentially, oh, well, I don't want to completely spoil the thing, but like, yeah, it is an AI that does bad stuff.
1: Mm.
4: Have we seen
1: any of that happen with any of our AI?
4: Look, I do not know, but I'll tell you what, every single robot that I like turn on and I get and I play with, I give it a wave, I give it a name, and I try and treat it right.
2: Yeah, me
4: so
2: too.
4: Right. It's going to be my friend.
0: When they take over, you want to be on their side.
4: Exactly.
0: Yeah, exactly right.
2: Anytime I go to someone's house and they have a Roomba, I'm like, I want the Roomba to like me the most.
4: Yeah.
0: And they tell you not to like put thank you and stuff into AI bots because they don't need it. No, I always thank them.
2: Yeah.
1: Who tells you not to?
0: Because you don't need to.
4: It's more efficient environmentally, like to not, like resource-wise, it's better to not say please and thank you. But for the actual algorithm and your output, it's better to say please and thank you.
0: I'm not thinking about the environment, thinking about myself.
2: When I got one of those like Google Home things, I don't use it that much. Mostly I use it for Fahrenheit to Celsius conversion. That's her main job. When I got it, immediately I was like, what are your pronouns?
1: That's a cute question.
2: Yeah, and then she was like, I'm a robot. It doesn't really matter. You can use she, her, or it's... if you want. And I was like, okay. She, her. I'm going to keep using that. Okay. I thought it was fun that they put that in there. But yeah, I was like, I want to know this robot's current pronouns before I start demanding orders.
1: Be nice to your robots. That's the lesson here. Just in case.
2: Just in case.
1: I don't know what the future holds. Just in case. Speaking of not knowing what the future holds, what about cybernetics? Like, this is something that we're actually kind of doing, right? But in video games, as we've discussed, it tends to be an idea turned up to 1,000. So, you know.
2: Because people can get those, like fingers and stuff that they can actually...
4: You mean bionics?
2: Yeah. That they can actually move. Because I think do they wire them into, like, the arm?
4: Into the neurons
2: That's really cool.
4: Yeah, it
1: but
4: is.
1: Because in video games, it tends to turn people into, like, weapons and they can, like, jump buildings in a single bound and...
4: Well, I knew a kid and in year 10, like, so I wasn't in year 10 at the time, but this was a kid, an overachiever, you know, who went to Melbourne High.
2: Yeah.
4: With, like, a selective entry school, so you know that they're, like, pretty switched on. They built themselves an exoskeleton.
2: Oh, my gosh.
1: Good for them.
4: Yeah, right?
1: What did it achieve?
4: I don't know, maybe it was better posture.
1: Looks cool.
4: It looked cool.
1: Good for your posture.
2: I have seen for cosplay... People build, like, legs so they can have, like, the back joint. You know how, like, like a fawn or something have those, like, knees and then it goes backwards? A lot of the aliens in Mass Effect have that too. And so people will build themselves, like, legs so it looks like they've got the back jointed legs. And they also make them quite a bit taller. So I don't think they'd be able to jump, but they're running speed.
4: But yeah, I think like bionics is an incredible field. Like if you think of bionic eye, bionic ear, bionic ear, brilliant invention that's there, bionic eye, it's still being tested, but like prosthetics and things that can now be bionic and actually integrate into your nervous system, as you were saying, Bri. We're really getting there and they're great to give people function when they might have a loss of function.
1: Sure.
4: But, you know, it's kind of like the genetic editing. Are we going to go further than that?
1: Right. I'm trying to think of an example of where we might have already gone
4: wings
1: beyond. Sure. But I think I read something about, and this is like a super mild example of it, though, but I'm pretty sure I read somebody getting or somebody inventing a chip that could be inserted that, like, mildly vibrates every time you're facing north, like, in a way.
2: I know someone who, this is also really mild. Yeah. I know somebody who put a chip in their wrist that had their Mikey on it.
0: Oh, that's a thing.
1: Yeah. Oh, right.
0: You put all your cards
2: scan
0: in there.
2: Scan your Mikey.
1: Oh, I hate that. I hate that.
2: Yeah.
1: But my example, apparently it vibrates so lightly that you can't sense it's happening.
2: Oh,
1: you start knowing.
2: Uh-huh.
1: Like something innately makes you go, oh, I know that to be north now, and it helps with directional awareness.
0: Who needs
4: that? I mean, you can look at the sun, not directly, but like you can base it on the sun.
0: Hang on, Elliot, hang on. When are you in your life being like, where is north? Like when are you ever thinking that?
1: Well, it helps you follow maps and stuff.
0: When are you, just use your phone. Like everyone else.
1: Okay. It might be dead. I don't know.
0: Okay.
1: I told you it was a mile.
4: It might be in the middle of nowhere.
0: If my phone died, I wouldn't be going north. Like I
1: follow the North Star.
2: If we're talking about like stuff that you can like put in you really quick, it's not very exciting. But look, what is wrong with you today? Anyway, you can get... You can get like a little, you can get the copper insert that affects
4: an
2: your
4: IUD.
2: Yeah, you can get an IUD that affects like your periods and stuff if you menstruate.
4: Oh, you're actually talking about it.
2: Yeah,
4: like
2: no,
4: the implant on. Yeah,
2: because I think that's really cool. Like it's just a thing that they just pop in your arm and somehow it is able to like change the way that your menstruation, like.
4: I believe the arm one is hormonal, but you can get copper ones.
2: It's cool.
4: Yeah.
1: Unfortunately, that is all the time that we have.
0: We need another hour.
1: I know we do. Dr. Kat, you've been absolutely wonderful. Where should people catch you if they want to hear more about you?
4: Well, Science Queries is on Tuesdays.
1: At which time?
4: At 6 p.m.
1: And you can find the podcast, joy.org.au/science-queries.
0: Can we do this quarterly, please? Can we have Kat back?
1: Yeah.
0: Is that okay?
1: Kat doesn't want to.
2: What?
1: <She's>
2: like, I said that.
1: Luke, thank you for joining
0: us.
1: Thank you, Bri.
2: Thank you.
1: Obviously, we'll catch you next week for more Checkpoint goodness. 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

0: Guys, hello, welcome back. I have no idea why the theme tune didn't just play, even though it's playing. 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So, welcome to Radio Adelaide 11.5. This is Interview. I'm Eleonora and we are broadcasting from Australia's oldest serving community radio station, broadcasting here in Adelaide from land of the Kaurna people, and I pay tribute and respect. 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And if you'd like to see photos, now I'm going really fast, that's what happens when the theme music doesn't play. 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It's about 4:31, almost 4:32 here, this Wednesday afternoon, May the 27th. 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
0: 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This is Interview. I'm Eleonora and welcome. And welcome to Rob and Maddie, who are sitting here today in the studio. We've got a bit of an interesting energy today.
9: Sweating with nervous tension.
10: Yeah, no, so nervous right now. Yeah,
9: that's right.
0: Even after I told you that I almost fell into a puddle just before, like, stepping in here.
9: And a theme didn't work, so yeah, it's all going well.
10: I have a doctor you can talk to about some things that would help.
9: That's right. You know. We've both got equivalent doctors,
10: oh my
9: I think.
10: God,
0: am
10: so
0: I allowed
10: many
0: to
10: bills.
0: Ring that bell that you gave me? I have to say.
9: I haven't talked for 2 minutes yet.
0: Well, Rob passed me this bell, no joke. It's like a cowbell, and he said, if I speak for 2 minutes, please ring it. So just for everybody's, like...
9: Give it a shot.
0: Yeah, give it a shot. There we go.
10: Eleonora, do you mind? I bought something. I think it's like a strawberry. It also makes a noise. I don't think it's relevant to anything we're doing, but just in case it's here.
9: I can play to the drum. We can do that.
0: In case I miss the 2 minute, you can do the squeeze.
9: Why are we even here, Hal? What's going on?
0: I don't know, Robbie. That's a good question indeed.
9: First of all, I'm Rob the Cock, and this person next to me is...
10: Maddie Chant. No, you might know me as the annoying guy at Woolies.
0: Why would you be the annoying guy at Woolies?
10: I don't know. It's just fun, you know, just get in people's way sometimes.
9: You've got to make them work for their money. I mean, they are the monsters. I mean, they own everything in town, BWS and all that sort of stuff.
10: That's right.
9: Half the poker machines in Australia. We've got more poker machines in Australia than anywhere on the planet.
10: Oh, man.
9: Isn't that amazing?
10: Everyone knows that.
9: We have 20% of the world's poker machines. And we weren't even going to talk about that.
10: Do you know
9: comes
10: we
9: from
10: actually
9: watching boring
10: have like,
9: TV?
10: Do you know an interesting one is we have about 5 vending machines.

0: machines per person here. So
1: vending
0: machines.
2: Is this,
0: yeah.
2: Is this fact that what can be backed up, guys, or is this just stuff that you're saying?
0: No, I'm making it up as I go along.
2: We just need to distinguish and make sure that.
0: Oh, were you telling the
2: difference
0: truth?
2: Between
1: that is the absolute truth. It's unbelievable, isn't it? We've got 0.8% of the world's population and 20% of the world's poker machines, and you could just stop right there and start thinking about that for the next hour. We don't have to say it.
0: But we're not going to make him do that, are we? We're going to entertain him a little bit, surely.
2: I hope you don't mind if I don't go Google that up and check that to verify this.
1: It was on Sean McAuliffe the other night.
0: Oh, well, then you know it's true.
1: Not only was he a lawyer,
2: sorry
1: but he was also from Adelaide. What more do you want?
0: Well, being a lawyer, he definitely knows how to tell the truth.
1: He doesn't make up stuff.
0: Rob, I have forgotten how we actually met, to be honest. I was thinking about it, and I was like, how did we meet? I assume based on how you talk, you probably...
1: Okay, put your hand on the cowbell. Here we go. Okay, so I'm coming back from Europe. I'm in a homelessness situation, and a whole lot of people take pity on me, and one of them says, Rob, I'm putting you in a play. And I'm going like, no, don't put me in amateur theatre, for God's sake. I spent years in professional theatre. I've worked in so many areas. I've worked the Madge. I've worked the Space, I've worked the Fezzy, I've worked with ADT, I've been a consultant, I've been a teacher in this area. Hey, Greg, what the hell are you doing? The man's name is Greg Elliott, but he's one of the winners who's actually put my life back together in the last year. And what he said was, get involved in stuff. And thank God he didn't say in a ukulele group. If there's just something that the one thing that's like, oh my God, it could have been a choir, could have been anything. But he said, no, I've got to. He said, not only are you going to be in this play.
2: What's wrong with ukuleles?
0: Yeah, don't.
2: Okay, so do you want to have you got up, all
1: Should I do it alphabetically? Or what's the best way to deal with that? For God's sake.
2: So it was theatre was a good thing for you. What were some of those places that you quickly rattled off? The Fez,
1: It comes from so many years on the planet, basically. I lied my way into theatre in the first place. I literally pretended to know a piece of equipment I didn't know. And this is good. To say something, yes, is the best answer to anything. Somebody said, do you know anything about these tape recorders? And the person operating was Lorraine Wheeler, one of the best stage managers I've ever known. She's the most absolutely flagrantly beautiful lesbian stage manager. And she ended up going like, oh, we'll take you on. And I worked for Australian Dance Theatre for a while, and then I started working for other people. We toured, and it just one thing led to another. One piece of rubbish and lying led to another.
2: Yeah, I just want to add that we don't condone lying here.
1: No, but certainly having
0: the media, you obviously do. I mean, what?
1: I'd survived.
0: Oh, was that against the rules? Sorry.
1: I'd survived being shot at in a war, so I thought almost anything's better than operating a Revox B77. Oh, no, it was a Revox A77 for you people out there who know your stuff. And I so wish I had one now because I could get $1,800 for it on eBay. But that's another story.
2: That was a machine, not a shoe.
1: With that experience.
0: You know, it's funny because that's how a lot of us were. Like, I also got shot at in a war, but it was the war on drugs in Murray Bridge. It's a very different war.
1: I think that's a much better story. I'm going to cut right now.
2: Should I be worried?
1: Handing
2: should I be
1: to
2: putting
1: Maddie.
2: Any disclaimers
0: No, anyone who knows me knows I'm joking. So.
1: Long story short, Greg says you're not only
2: this
1: in a play, but I've chosen a role for you. You're going
2: to
1: play Bobby in a play called The Visit. I know The Visit very well. Frederick Durimo, it's a terrific play. It's a universal and a personal all in one little bundle. It's a little story about a breakup that some crazy dude does at one stage and 30 years later, he pays for it. And everybody pays for it. And that's how The Visit works. And that's why a play can actually encapsulate like a tiny story and a big story and an entire town gets wrecked by this rich woman. It's got a touch of the, let's not say mining magnate to it. But it was never updated. We did it. We loved it. And there was this guy in it called Matthew Chant. I believe you told me once to pronounce your name Chant because of your French background.
0: Yeah, I did, but it was mainly because of the way you talk. I just thought it's weird to hear you pronounce
1: A's. I know you were recording at that time, aren't you? It's on your bloody answering machine, isn't it?
0: It is, yes. I
1: knew it.
0: I utilise you for basically everything, I got to tell you.
1: Card problem I've been having.
0: I was like, I've never met anyone.
1: Hang on,
0: because I want to say some praise about you, Rob, because honestly, I've never met anyone so accomplished and so, you know, so well-spoken. He's like a plastic bag. He's just been around long enough that he's made his way across the whole earth. He's done He's done everything. I'm sure there's more poetic thing that does that.
1: I'm now stuck. I'm stuck somewhere in a Sargasso sea now.
0: And now he's stuck in a seagull's throat. But look, the fact is,
2: he doesn't degrade.
0: He's done so much, and he's so great. So to have met him in such a time of strife, where his self-esteem was so low that he was willing to take a chance on someone like me, and just to work with me and be so desperately alone that he needed me more than I needed him and all these amazing skills. I really...
1: Are you reading from really what I gave you? Or I don't think it's anything I gave you to read, man.
0: I was tempted to read the list of... Like, he gave me topics to be like, what should we talk about? And I was going through the list of topics. I'm like, honestly, let's just read this list. Because
1: we'll get to that point.
0: That's a topic.
1: We will get to that point. But anyway,
2: was it like
1: play
2: a vegetable mineral... Something.
0: I think that's a song, actually.
1: Yeah. We could do that.
2: Gilbert and Sullivan. You could sing out the list. Sorry. I shouldn't do that. That was really
0: funny. So we met. I was playing a cop, by the way. I remember now. I was playing a German cop, not the bad kind. Yeah. But he was, were playing Bobby the Butler.
1: Bobby the Butler.
0: Yeah, that was an interesting time because I would like to say I had the best European accent out of everyone there except the actual French person. Because the one person the director refused to let have an accent.
1: That's right. You were the... it was like international, United Nations, the whole play, really. And it's great. We loved it. And the thing about it was you just meet so many new people and everyone's a volunteer and no one's being paid and you just have to get along. And then you find yourself after hours talking to people and you're making up music and Matty's playing the guitar and he's telling me about the stuff he does. He goes busking and he goes like, oh, Rob, I want you to go busking with me. I'm going like, Matt, have you got any idea of my background, how professional I am, how beautifully I speak, what sort of person I have? You know, like, I've actually taught
0: a couple of
1: PhD students. You want me to go busking in Hindley Street with you? And he said, yeah. And it's in that sort of environment that I actually thought we're doing a lot of things wrong in theatre. We did another show more recently than that and I thought, hang on, what's happening when you drag everybody into a place and make them look at a stage is wrong, because the real world is out there. And the real world is like a living, everything's already there for you. Mm-hmm. And slowly started to put down the idea that, hang on, maybe there's something we should do. And then I made a really unfortunate mistake of mentioning it to Matt. And he absolutely went... I think the word is Bundes.
0: I'm surprised. I feel bad now because of your more typical background is why I took you to Hindley Street and not Bank Street, because that's
1: my street.
0: You
1: could have done that at least. You could have taken me to Burnside Village.
0: Happens. And yeah. It is. But I tell
1: you. Hang on, we did Bank Street.
0: That's right.
1: And you North Terrace.
0: Bank Street. I reckon it was like you left and then 5 minutes later there was two dudes there. It's just people just kept coming up to fight them for the next hour. I was like, I'm not making any more money tonight.
1: That's live theatre. That is absolutely live theatre. But if we get to that point later on. But over that association that we've had, we just had a lot of things to talk about in the same areas. And we've sort of focused on something weird now that maybe will become something. It's a version of theatre which takes everything away. But I think perhaps one of the winning points of that was we struggled with the lighting and sound on the most previous production, also by Blackwood Players. And may I say, absolutely amazing work being done by Blackwood Players and everybody there. Mm. And the people who've recently come into the company, it's just an incredible posse. It's an amazing group of people. And Greg as the leader, I mean, he cut it off to hospital one day, for God's sake, and we all had to continue and finish a show called Love, which we've just finished. And so during that time, you have to find solutions to problems. And as we're finding solutions to lighting problems and sound problems and what Bluetooth works and how long the cables need to be, and then you've got this machine which is multiplexing 1,000 lights at the same time in 64,000 colours. That's its ability. It's the size of 2 cigarette packets. Not many people know what cigarette packets look like anymore, but Matty does.
0: Yeah.
1: And so that's why I've done it, using as one audience comment
2: their
1: friends,
2: there. Difference.
1: But but when you're doing all that stuff, sooner or later you ask yourself, what are we doing here? How did all this start? And it all started like thousands of years ago of a person with a Persian rug, threw it down on the ground, got two or three people to act out something, and 12 people gathered around, and that was it. And so we're thinking maybe that's it in the future. That's maybe something. Stripped back. Naked theatre. Are my 2 minutes up? Is your hand on the bell?
2: It's not on
0: what
2: the
0: that means.
2: Bell.
0: Yeah.
2: I'm glad it caught your attention, though, because then I can...
0: Yeah. Well, it's actually funny because... I mean, I always want to talk, but that was...
2: And
0: that
2: realistically.
0: It's a particularly good point, actually, because the Persian rug really inspired me. It's when he told me about that and said, you know, theatre once upon a time where someone chucked out a rug and started talking and dancing and just being entertaining. And I thought it's so funny because the way we got to the point we're at now is from very different ends of the scale. I approached it from being too broke and uneducated with no real prospects. So in the arts, you very quickly find if you don't have the cash to pay for lessons and do all this, and it's not even the lessons, they don't, to all my respect to the artist, please still hire me. Whoops, I forgot. I love you all. But to be fair, not much you couldn't learn on YouTube, but you meet very important people who get to see you and they like you and rah rah. I could never do any of that, but I want to get out there. I want to do music. I want to entertain people, right? Didn't really live a life knowing that till a couple of years ago. So then I thought, well, out on the street, I'm allowed to do it. I went out there very quickly, learnt that there are much worse artists out there who have been doing it for insane amounts of time. And so it really boosted my confidence. And so I guess I couldn't go with the bureaucracy of the artistic world and go on through the theatres, because it'll take me 10 years before someone will even be willing to give me a go, you know what I mean? Whereas if I go out on the street and hope to God that all these nice things people are saying about me is true, if I got some people like Rob in my corner...
1: 30%.
0: I know. A lot more of the mean things they say are true, I'll be honest.
1: Just don't read your Facebook. I reckon that's always a good idea. Turn up
0: I
1: the don't. Socials.
0: I post and go. I do not let
1: that's
0: people
1: a good
0: get
1: idea.
0: Me down with their replies
1: post and
0: to my
1: go.
0: Opinions. That's right.
2: So that's few brilliant. Years ago, were you not involved in theatre? Did I hear that?
0: Yeah,
2: kind of
0: I think, well, actually, when I got involved in theatre, I was an undertaker working in rural West Australia and working for the coroners and moonlighting as ground crew for hot air balloons for Wynwood Ballooning Adventures. Good people. If you want to go in the sky in a big balloon, go with them or anyone, really. It doesn't matter. It's a big plastic balloon. Yeah. Anyway.
2: We possibly might have just skipped over into...
1: I've only done it. It's a beautiful thing to do.
2: Putting it out there, just as a reminder, as an educational reminder, this is community radio.
1: Super scary.
0: Eleanor, you're gonna need to bring me on as a guest if you want to hear my resume, because it is extensive, weird, and kind of...
1: I would absolutely recommend never to do that.
0: Yeah,
1: because it's all possible.
2: So you're working
1: unless it's a late night program. You've got a late edition, a black edition of interview.
2: That would be really fun.
0: I do a lot better at late night.
2: Yes.
0: Yeah, when your boss goes to
2: be
0: bed,
2: great.
0: That's when my star shines.
2: And then if people can call in as well, that would be awesome.
0: I was tempted to put up my mobile number and just say it here. I was like, well, you wouldn't stop me, would you?
1: It's on the toilet walls anyway, Maddie.
0: It is. Yeah. I get a lot of strangers calling me.
2: So you were an undertaker and you felt like you needed to bring things to life a little bit.
0: I like that. Oh, that's adorable. No, I was in a town of 6,000 people and I don't drink alcohol, so getting laid is very difficult. And, you know, I went to a community theatre.
2: Kids, this is still
0: community. No, like in a bed. I needed rest. Sorry. Is that foul? Oops,
2: maybe,
0: bad language.
2: Maybe I should mention
0: so
2: that this is Radio Adelaide 101.5 digital radio and online.
1: I'm afraid I'm going to have to take over.
2: Go for it, Rob. Go
0: sorry,
2: for it.
0: Sorry,
2: Rob.
0: Just really
1: I
0: quick,
1: have to do
0: just a,
1: I have
0: disclaimer.
1: To do a promo here.
2: Yeah.
0: I read the things I was not allowed to say. I thought,
1: yeah,
0: I'm sorry, won't happen again.
1: Context, Maddie, context. Okay, ladies and gentlemen, we're more than just a radio station. We're a training ground here. Not much of a training ground, but obviously at the moment, our example is not high. 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And I just, as an appendix to that, I just like to say, I did that. And I became a trainee. And now I've been through the whole training system, and I can highly recommend it. You might hear me in my own right at some stage on this station. Radio Adelaide has the reputation of being the alma mater of so many people who've gone on to do great things. I recently toured China with Richard Margeson, who was a Radio Adelaide person before he became famous on Triple J. There we were together in China being held up at gunpoint by three young people. It was just fun. And, you know, that's the sort of person he is. His first words to me were, "We're going to jail." And I said, "No, we're not." And I'll tell you how we didn't end up going to jail. Put your hand on the bell, please, Eleonora. We didn't go to jail because I actually...
2: That's what it would sound like.
1: I used the power of theatre. And it's the power of theatre was this. I saw three guys toting guns. Their uniforms looked like they weren't quite perfect. Okay, a little bit of the lapel was wrong, a little bit of the costume was wrong. And I thought, we're in a play. They're not real. They're not real. We're just in a play here. We're standing in the middle of a square in a city in China. And there's a massive statue there, which even the locals called Chairman Mao Hails a Taxi, just because he's standing there with his hand up. It's a massive statue. And we're getting these people looking at us, and all I could do was go, I'm putting myself in an entirely different state of mind by pretending that this is just a play. And I was relaxed enough for them to leave me alone. They went through all my stuff, which is a bit embarrassing. I emptied all the bags on the ground. We had a small group of people watching us. You know, must happen every day over there. But I got out of it by thinking, okay, life is drama. This is a drama. Let's let it play out. And I'm just can relax because I'm just part of the drama here. That is an everyday dramatic event, and they're happening around you all the time, and that is what I think, I've got it right, I think that's what Maddie and I want to try to make happen, a small-scale, personal-driven, dramatic events in some public but not some public spaces which actually enact a human drama, but at the same time, they touch you somewhere where you go like, hang on, there's something in here which speaks to me in a way that a big play with all the sound in the world won't. Let's face it, how many people were emotionally moved by watching Eurovision? Oh, put your hands up. I can see you from here.
0: Yeah.
1: No, that's eight. I can see. Okay, eight people. Everybody else, do you think it was more? Do you think it was more?
2: No, I just thought maybe you've got great extra vision
1: through
2: them.
1: Yeah. again, what am I doing? I'm pretending something's happening which isn't.
2: So
1: okay?
2: I'm curious...
1: But the whole blitz and lights and power and glory of Eurovision, I'm going, oh, for God's sake, can somebody please do something normal?
2: So I'm curious, when you were talking before, there was a part of me that was like, are you pulling my leg? Which part of this is a story? Which part is real? It was really difficult to tell. And then as you were talking, I started to get invested in what you were saying, and it seemed real. And I'm curious, when you do these things that you're thinking about doing, is the aim for it to be obvious that it's theatre, or is it something that is meant to be sort of thought-provoking, like, is this real, isn't it real?
0: Yeah, that's funny, actually, because I happen to know for a fact what he was saying, what was real and not, like nearly getting shot by the Chinese. He's done that a couple of times in his life, but not in China, weirdly. But,
2: Do I need to put any more disclaimers up?
0: No, that's fine. No, I was almost going to talk about one of my encounters with law enforcement, and I thought, I've already pushed your limits too much,
2: just,
0: mate.
2: Just
0: leave
2: in case
0: you alone.
2: You're just tuning in, it's Rob and Maddie.
1: You're listening.
0: Oh, they know who they're listening to, right?
1: You're listening to the Rob and Maddie show here.
0: So no.
2: Experiences a lot of this. I don't know. It's just a.
0: Well, it's funny because not having an artistic upbringing and having quite the opposite, actually, being a bit of a jerk to artists. So it's just a projection, of course. But I never really had a value for the arts. Yet I always had a value for entertainment and. Crapping onto people for a laugh, basically, and just it was always fundamental to sort of entertain people, And then when I found out you could actually, you know, people want you to go into a room, entertain 100 at a time, they'll give you applause and get a big endorphin rush. I was like, what? That's crazy. Usually my boss tells me to shut up and gives me a warning. And now I'm like, people are letting me do things. You're letting me on the radio, which, I mean, huge mistake. But that's fine. I'll try not to make you regret it. But that is... Whenever we're doing this, you know, the whole real, the whole fake, I feel like as soon as you start talking about it and labeling stuff and putting stuff in the into, you know, on paper, it just starts becoming this whole thing, and then you got to standardize everything, and then you got to make everything make sense. And at the end of what we want to do is entertain people. We just want to take all this creative gizzards inside of us and just put them all over the general public. And that's why, I mean, we do now, to be fair. We're out there and we're screwing with people. I mean, not, sorry, Rob doesn't like when we're entertaining people.
2: Let's just think of a better way of phrasing that, yes.
0: There are better words, but frankly, Rob knows how bad I am with talking, so why he invited me onto something to talk is beyond me.
1: Well,
0: but
1: I'll tell you why, because it was actually Eleonora's idea. So, ladies and gentlemen, I abdicate responsibility from here on in. But I'm taking your point. I'm sorry, Eleanor.
2: I was just going to say, this is Radio Adelaide, and it is about arts, music, ideas, and it's about local voices. And so you're a local...
0: I'm literally an Adelaide streetwalker. A lot of people, literally, if they saw my face, they'd be like, oh, that guy has a job.
1: I'm an official flaneur.
0: Yeah.
1: Oh, yeah. I am the official Adelaide flaneur. I can be found doing alleyways and slight little deviations everywhere looking for the next good flat white coffee.
2: Matt hanging. He wants to...
0: Jesus. just because the audience doesn't
1: but
0: know.
1: But there's a central point. There's a central point to what Maddie was just saying, and that is the power of community, the power of volunteering, the power of saying yes to, okay, I'll get off my seat. I'll do something. I didn't want to play Bobby in a play. All my experience previously had been not to be on the stage. It's fun to direct people. I love it. But to actually get up there and know if you screw up something, you're going to be noticed. So it was nerve-wracking for me. And to see the experience, and Maddie would come in with his lines just right all the time. And half a dozen other people did, and I thought, they've got something. Like, I must be as good as this. I must work lines. I've never been good at working lines. But I thought, I need to, because I fit in here now. No one's being paid. I'm doing it for Greg. He thinks he's helping me. Of course, he was helping me. It was just absolutely perfect thing for me. Whole new posse of people to get exposed to. And now some spin-off projects like this whole thing that we haven't quite labelled yet. I don't want to release the name of it yet and how it's going to work. But it will be something that's like we'll drive it. But it'll actually be something which is small-scale theatre, stripped-back theatre for Adelaide. But this would never have happened if I'd said, nah, sorry, Greg, I can't play any play. I can't remember lines. I don't do that stuff. By the end of the sixth performance, I was swigging from a hip flask, which is part of the show, but with real booze in it. So I thought, well, by now I'm pretty relaxed.
0: You were doing it way earlier than that, dude. I was swigging with you.
2: Again,
1: I was drinking alcohol on stage is not unkosher. It's cool. But threatening people by holding up a bottle of schnapps and threatening to hit them over the head with it. I really took that.
0: That wasn't even in the script.
1: I know.
0: he just drank too much.
1: I think after a while, I would have really walked into the part. But the point is this. The community, volunteer, why the three of us are sitting in now, no one's going to get a dollar out of this. And the people out there, I see through the window who actually, who are part of this, be introduced to everybody on Friday night, who actually volunteers for the station to repair equipment, to tidy up, to sweep and clean and not even be on air and never be recognised, and to see people get their certificate. I was so proud to get a little certificate that said, yes, you are now part of the fraternity. This is like something that runs the world. Volunteers and community activity runs the world. And that's where the power should be. And part of the idea of this thing that we're trying to do is to take the power away from the power mongers and say, you know what, you own theatre. Hmm. You own this. You own drama. Because every day you have an argument in a public space, in a kitchen at IKEA. You're arguing because you think you're in a real kitchen, suddenly get lost in a whole idea. That is theatre. For other people are watching it. Now, that can happen accidentally on a bad day with any couple, but maybe the next time you see it, it'll be something Maddie and I have written, and it'll be happening in a kitchen in IKEA. Maybe. Or in a service station.
0: Not IKEA, because we've actually officially been barred, so it will be...
1: You too.
0: Yeah.
2: Hang on, like, wait, I just realised you mentioned a commercial name. Maybe you could have said, like, a shop that...
1: I have to say there are many, many other places that do flat pack apart from IKEA.
0: Oh, whoops.
1: May I say that?
0: Well, I feel like, isn't that in the public zeitgeist now? You can't be next to every airport on earth and then be like, oh, we're a private enterprise. Like, are you serious?
2: Well, that's a point.
1: They pay no tax.
2: Maybe I'm being overly cautious.
0: No, sorry, just to be clear, I'm the kind of person that gets sued all the time. You don't want to listen to me. Luckily, I'm poor. They'd like, honestly, I love getting sued because it's
2: unpro. Just Matt, so you know, I'm poor most too, of those, and the radio just sent, station's
1: most
2: poor
1: of those things
2: too,
1: I sent in jest, okay? I'm really
0: that's
1: sorry.
0: That's fair. Rob tried
1: to tear them. You can tear them up.
0: Actually scared because he talks like a lawyer. You're like, man. And he's one of the only people I know in theatre that can also kill a man with his bare hands. So that's again, not condoning it. I'm just saying, but if needs be, in a legal matter.
1: Yeah, it's true. I can worm a cat with my stare.
0: Yeah, I don't know what that means.
1: It's unbelievable.
0: It's ancient wisdom. But I tell you,
1: that makes me a good director.
0: Look.
1: But not a good actor.
0: Rob, I'm gonna have to steal the... Oh, hang on, I got a Rob Bell. Here we go. But, I held it away from the mic. But anyway, so... It's funny because as you were saying that, we...
2: It's 5 o'clock too, so that was a good time to do that. Beep, beep.
0: Oh, hey, 5 o'clock alarm. That's what that was for. Because we all know I have a plan.
1: Yeah. We start drinking now.
0: So, now. No, but it is that aspect of when Rob talks about the power mongers and whatnot, you know, it is funny because there's a lot of people out there who they're in charge of things, you know. As you know, being part of the arts, there's people who are in charge, and you just think, did you join the arts because you're not only not an artist, but you actively want to make artists miserable? Is this why are you here? What do you go join an accountant firm? My mum's an accountant, so don't. I'll get yelled at for that joke, all right? Don't worry.
2: Sorry to mum. To Maddie's mum.
0: No, she knows. She knows not to listen to anything I say. But she raised me. So the point is, you know, we got to... I actually forgot my point, I'll be honest.
1: Now, there are people who are running the arts.
0: Right, so the fact is, right? Yeah. That's a good point, yeah. So... We want to. I don't really gel with that kind of person because they expect you to do what you're told and, you know, kiss bums you don't want to kiss. And I'm not going to. It wasn't a swear word. Yeah. So I don't get along with that world. And what Rob's talking about, again, we came there through different means, but we've come to this point where it's like, well, let's just bugger off the power structure. At the end of the day, to be a paid artist in theatre is an insane prospect. So if we're going to do this for free, why are we adding on top the layer of having to do what we're told and be normal and have insurance and not risk people's personal safety? I don't understand that. What? Are we? Oh, sorry. We're not going to risk people's personal
2: safety. Did I just worm you with my eyes?
0: Oh, no, did I swear?
2: No, you didn't swear.
0: Oh, thank God.
2: I just thought I'd just put it out.
1: Thank God.
0: Yeah, I would have got the old.
1: But Matt's point is a good one because if there's anybody who's ever been in any government department, I mean, I was a teacher for many years, you're more upset by the mob above you than the mob below you. I was never as upset by the kids as I was by the administration. You'd crawl into an office somewhere and you want an extra $40 so you could do a Rock of Sedford. Please, we have to build these sets. And, you know, like, and you have to go and see the bursar. Again, we're background accountants, but never mind. And he goes, oh, I'm not sure about the $40. And then you go into the tech studies department and you say, look, can I please borrow a screwdriver because something's fallen apart in the drama room? Oh, I really don't know. But will it definitely come back this time? Rob, yeah, sure. So that's Rob, the stuff you don't want anymore at this age?
0: You know,
1: you're just over it.
0: The whole thing is, it's funny because... Well, when you're talking about being in school and dealing with the kids and the adults, you're absolutely right for multiple reasons. For instance, if you try to hit a fellow student or a fellow colleague, they're going to sue you, there's going to be police involved. You hit one of the kids and then they're going to go tell their parents. And then if you can goat the dad into fighting you, then he's assaulting you. You've just won twice.
1: That's fantastic.
0: And so dealing with kids, infinite, because they're dumb, so you can trick them into doing all kinds of stuff.
1: You do not get that in teacher training.
0: No. Well, I have a 13-year-old son, so I had to learn this stuff firsthand, feet on the ground.
2: I'm not sure. I make of all this conversation.
1: Is it time to throw to a commercial break? Oh, we don't have a commercial break.
2: And this Shall I read this? Okay, I'm going to read this. Okay, here we go. Thank you, Rob.
1: Please do.
2: So there's a script here. It's a gratitude script. Rob's smiling and Matt's laughing. No, I have to ignore both of you to try to read this. Okay. 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Thank you. Genuinely, from everyone here at the station, the staff, the presenters and the volunteers who give their time week after week, thank you. 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Now I've run out of breath. And it still goes on. 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What you do for this station and for this community is something to be genuinely proud of. Thank you for supporting our community, which is your community. From all of us, truly.
1: Thank you. That's fantastic. And it's so true. I mean, it all started by one guy. I think it was a guy. I may be appropriating here. But in 1972, he said, maybe we should broadcast some university lectures. And he started a radio station called 5UV. And said, okay, 5UV, we'll just a low wattage station which sits on North Terrace to broadcast some lectures so more people.
0: And that
1: so
0: was the first radio station?
1: That was the first first community radio station in Australia.
2: In Australia. Oh. It's still
1: first
2: 5UV.
1: Community radio station in Australia. And so now there are 440, I believe, and thousands of volunteers. And so you just take a small idea, and this is where we are now. We're sitting here as two rather small ideas with big egos, but as Maddie said quite frequently, until we do stuff, it's just two people rubbishing on, and it's true. And so we're stripping down what we don't want and building up what we do want, and using a lot of the old school stuff, but also adding in the stuff from people like Peter Brook and the stuff that he brought here in the 70s and 80s.
0: Didn't he die in a car crash?
1: No, that was Peter Brock.
0: Oh, that's right.
1: Peter Brock. Although we could use his ideas as well. He had some great ideas. But
0: I liked him. I read his book.
1: The concept of drama being something which can be done in a quarry wasn't happening before. He came to town and said, let's do this. And so in a sense, we see ourselves as people who might create events. Rather than being anything else, we're eventists and we are producers of events.
0: All 7 days.
2: No,
0: Adventists.
2: Yeah, I was
1: about to say, not Adventists. He had to go there, didn't he?
2: I heard it too, though.
1: Ladies and gentlemen, I'm trying to make a serious
0: days
1: point
0: a week,
1: here.
0: Baby.
1: Maybe we'll just have a program on radio that's instead. Yeah. No, the thought behind it is that...
2: Radio theatre.
0: Theatre talk. That's a good way to get ostracised from that community.
2: When people do theatre on radio,
1: radio drama.
2: That's it.
0: I was a little upset because when Rob explained this whole radio caper to me, I brought in some props thinking there would be some sort of visual element.
1: Yeah, but we could barely get them in the door, Maddie. And anyway, what the hell is that thing?
0: It's an inflatable raft.
1: God's sake. What if it floods? God's sake, don't pull that lug. Don't pull the red one, okay?
0: What if it floods?
1: Good point.
0: That's actually what this is for. It's the SAS Survival Guide by John Lofty Wiseman. So if you want to know how to get fresh fish out of a tuna, that's how you do it. Okay. There's other stuff in there.
1: Fresh fish out of a tuna?
2: Record, Maddie literally pulled out this little book from his pocket. And he literally just
1: and that says book is more. That book is not to be knocked. I have to say, there's a massive background to that beautiful little book, and I've been lucky enough to get the story of it. And I'm back to my hobby horse, which is storytelling, making people pay attention to something for a short period of time. They might be walking through Marion. They might be walking anywhere. And I won't mention that store again, but yep. It could be anywhere. And they go like, hang on, is that a real argument? And after a while, there'll be some way to identify that it actually is an event that we've created, and it might last 5 minutes or 20 minutes. And just to take away some of the stuff that we've been saying, taking away some of the more rubbishy elements of it, which we need to create this weird bush shack that we've made of an idea, but taking those away, there will be written material. There will be real rehearsals. We're looking for people who want to work with this sort of way, but they will work seriously. It's not improv. They will work with a serious piece of work over a long rehearsal period and then put it on somewhere in a space that's maybe not a normal space for that sort of stuff.
0: Yeah, I learned that the hard way, because when he went on with Peter Brook and talking about that, I got inspired. So I went to a quarry, and for one, the truck drivers, they do not like theatre at all, especially not when you're like on an active site, they're blasting and you're just here like, to be or not to be. So I learned that the venue does matter
2: Well, look,
0: insurance is nice, but I would say, depending on how fast you run and how loose your company is set up, optional. You were going to ask a question.
2: I almost feel like you're going to need to let some authority somewhere know what you're doing just in case.
1: There's an element of that.
0: There's only one authority I look up to.
1: Although this is a disruptive idea in modern Adelaide theatre, and unfortunately it wasn't 30 years ago, and I learned at the feet of people like Frank Ford and those beautiful people who started to create, you know, Rob George, people who started to create great little companies to do great little spaces in corners of Adelaide. So this was never a disruptive thing, but despite the fact that it is, yeah, we'll be legit in that sense. There's two good things about public liability. One is that you have to have it, and the second is it's pretty damn cheap. You can get 10 mil for nothing.
0: It's the principle. It's the principle of the matter.
1: We're back to the school thing?
0: Yeah, you break a leg, drink more milk. What do you want from me?
2: Okay, because we don't want a bit of a legal action here. What is the difference between what you're thinking of doing and improvisation or improv, as you
1: Things called scripts and rehearsals.
0: Well,
1: literally, I can tell you. Look, 2 years ago, a person who lives across the road from my mother-in-law at the time decided to stage Waiting for Godot on his front lawn for no reason at all. I didn't know this guy.
0: That's a play for anyone. That's it.
2: I'm glad you noticed my puzzled look.
0: Yeah.
1: And it's well known, and it only takes three people, and it was like suddenly 10 people turned up just to watch it for no reason. And he just wanted to do Waiting for Godot on his front lawn in a back street of Clarence Gardens or somewhere. Mm. And I thought, the best material has already been written, but there's more contemporary material I think that we can create, and maybe excerpts from big plays will be done, and you won't realise that you're watching something from a famous play until you're 10 minutes in and somebody uses a line that you're used to, and then everything dissolves and it goes back to being Marion Shopping Centre again.
0: Yeah,
1: that is as much disruption as it is, but it will be based on true written material. It'll be rehearsed. It's not improv, and it will not be audience participation against their will. It's not that sort of stuff as well. We don't want to scare people. It's basically, that's a curious thing that happened today when I was having lunch. Let me tell you about it. And that's really what drama and theatre can be, because it might have been a real argument that occurred at the sushi train that you're at, or it might have been us.
0: Well, I think a big part too is to remember that, you know, when you, like, as good as scripts and that is to know what you're doing, the fundamental basis of what we're doing is doing something different. And so if you go in and you go, well, we're doing improv, or we're doing scripts, or we're doing whatever, you're already signing yourself up and going, oh, well, we're doing Shakespeare's thing. Oh, no, well, we're doing the Three Stooges thing. And now you're putting it in a category. And now that you're doing the script thing, or you're doing the improv thing, now all of a sudden, well, you can't do this, because that's not how it's doing script work. And so I think, in a way, it's kind of, you know, and we do it naturally as people. We limit ourselves based on the information we have. So we go down a rabbit hole and we go, well, we're rehearsing for something, for instance. So at the moment, we're in the process of putting together a production, which will have a script and how, you know, people will know their parts. And so we've got to an extent, look at that and, you know, look at it on a normal level, like you would a normal theatre with walls and a roof and insurance. But also, you kind of, you got to remember too, is that a big thing that we're doing is we don't want people to sit there and go, oh, yeah, I could almost believe that. We want it to be real. We want it, and when we say real, we don't want you to, again, we're not just tricking people and, you know, it's not just flash. That's already, that's flash mobs. That's a thing, you know what I mean? Yeah. Flash mobs are cool, or were, in the early 2000s, but there's what we want to do is do something differently. And again, it's where
1: audiently.
0: Well, yeah,
1: if that's
0: if
1: that's a word.
0: Yeah, but, you know, like audience participation against their will, for instance, the reason we don't look at that is because it's so played out and done. It's like, oh, you know, we're going to get an audience member and give them a flower and then they'll give it back to us at some point. And it's just like, bro, we get it. People have seen The Lion King. That was, just to be clear, I haven't seen it either, folks. They interact with the audience in that show, so I've been told.
1: If you sign up for that, you signed up for that. There's a whole thing about eventism here, and that again is very Peter Brook and people like Lindsay Kemp. Eventism is a very important thing, that you know where you're going. The chair's been set up for you. The bus has been organised for you. They're going to take you somewhere. You're going to get something. And from that moment, you've actually subscribed to it. That's different. And I would love to see us do something like that as well. Mm. But that for people like that, they know what they're in for, and they're happy to go, okay, we won't have guns pointed at us, we won't be told we're hostages, we won't be scared or nothing like that will happen. A lot of points are made very badly. But the question asked very early, actually, which said, like, what is the point of it? We're hoping never to make a point.
0: Yeah,
1: we're
0: God.
1: We're not here to make a statement. That none of these pieces will be. Unfortunately, I was involved so long in theatre and education until I decided that it was neither theatre nor education. And I thought, well, that's it, I'm out. As a matter of fact, somebody else decided that's it, I'm out, and I became a consultant to schools instead and worked one-on-one with teachers working through stuff. But the thing is, it's people know immediately when you're shoving a brochure down their throat, when you're actually going, okay, you know, we really want this to be super important. You know, the earth is dying and we all got to do something about it. Okay, great. Make a placard. Mm. Print a brochure. Mm. But if you're watching something which is a play, and it may be a play or it could not be a play, which is where the area we're working in, then you're being affected on a deep level about interactions and what really needs to be done for the interactions to be important to people is that they're personal, and the personal becomes universal, and then we've got it.
2: I really can't ring the bell. Come on, you were just talking about personal and universal, and then I ring a bell, like, how?
0: No, it's fine. Ding him out. Play him out. I'd have a gong if I could.
1: I'll do that last night again, if you like, and ring it out.
0: No, it's...
2: I got encouraged then to ring the bell, so...
0: No, you're the boss. Did you have something to say?
2: No, this is for
0: you. I learned the hard way, you don't mess with gingers, so don't worry. You won't have any trouble from me.
2: Yeah, you're listening to Radio Adelaide, 1.5 FM Digital Radio and online. This is an interview. We have Rob and Maddie here who are entertaining us with all sorts of theatrical conversations. I love,
1: basically, to reinvent South Australian theatre spectrum.
0: I love Rob's, I know most of those words, and some of them were under three syllables. So the thing is, you do the claps, that's how you know. It's funny because what he was talking about there with it being. I was out here so nicely for your whole Yeah. Hang on. Now I've forgotten the point you were making. Actually.
2: Okay, go. You go ahead. No, you go ahead.
0: Well, I just wanted to make a point about not making a point, just like Rob did for 5 minutes. Is that, you know, that's the thing too, is, look, everything in life preaches to us constantly. It's almost as if it's a willing part of the human condition. I don't know. But anyway, the point is, either way, you get told what to think and what I think, and everyone has an opinion all the time, and that's great. Like buttholes, they're necessary, and if not stinky. But at the end of the day, what I'm trying to tell you is that we don't want to tell people what to think. We don't want to tell you what we think. We want you to feel all those nice little chemicals buzz around in your brain and just be like, "Ooh, I had fun tonight." And then we want you to go and tell your friends and be like, "Ah, this was so fun. You should go too." And then we want them to get their credit cards and we want them to buy tickets, and like premium tickets, or we'll rent a theater if we have to. We'll go mainstream. As soon as we have an audience, we're willing to sell out if that's what you want from us.
1: Oh, we're
0: basically, we want your attention.
1: If there's a person listening with a spare $250,000 who'd like to fund this,
0: it
1: would be completely in the form of a patron.
0: I know a guy like that, but he's Greek, so
1: you'd never be mentioned at all on any publicity material. But just going back, I'm like your radio label,
2: don't mention that every dollar counts. And
1: every dollar counts.
2: Yeah.
0: Every cent. We're counting
2: monthly
0: the cents.
2: Subscription. Yeah, cents. Like, no.
1: But there will be ways, once we've got a name, a working title, and which we're sort of throwing around at the moment. We could spend the next half hour throwing it around, but we probably shouldn't.
0: We can spend the next 10 minutes.
1: 10 minutes, yeah. Okay. Well, once we're at that level, then we'll have things like a Patreon account and also try booking accounts and things like that where people can get involved. If they want to be part of it as well. If there's something you've heard in the last hour, please you too. If there's something you've heard in the last half hour which sort of thinks, okay, I'd like to be involved in that, then contact us maybe through this station.
0: Walk out your front door right now, yell it into the streets, and somehow someone will get the message to us.
2: We'll put a link on the interview Facebook.
1: But we haven't got a link to go to yet.
0: Yeah, awesome. Oh, actual publicity. Sorry, do that. Don't yell in the street.
1: Okay,
2: can I ask a question, legitimate question?
1: Yeah, please do.
2: Okay.
1: Save us from ourselves.
2: We're talking about a concept that is quite ancient in a way and reviving it in the present. And that made me think about music and covers with theatre. When you're looking at the script, is there a way to modify them slightly or do them slightly to make them your own and yet it still be recognisable?
0: Yeah, I think everyone in theatre, or at least in my very limited experience, most of the people I've dealt with, the directors and that, they all do that. They all sort of, you know, we'll do an old German play and we'll set it in outback Australia. I will say that's a bit of a cliche, is take the play and now it's rural Australia, but that's Australian community yeah. theatre.
1: But in a sense you could take a concept. Like, let's take a concept, the Taming of the Shrew, or any one of the particular Shakespeare plays that are not well known. Take the concept and then write a small piece, a 15-minute piece, which encapsulates part of that and say, we're going to play with this idea. Like a lot of gender stuff is done in Shakespearean stuff ages ago. You know, people pretending to be boys, pretending to be girls, and then all that sort of stuff.
0: When you say words, though, what are you... You're not so much meaning the script then, I take it.
2: Well, a little... I mean, I could be wrong. I think sometimes with music, people will just change the music more so than the lyrics.
0: Oh,
2: they might jazz it up a
0: saying.
2: Bit, or they might add a little bit of a pop flair to it.
0: Yeah, it's funny you say that. That's what I do with my music. And that's true, he does. It is, and it's very much the same line as theatre. It's not based on, like, 20 years of knowing what I'm doing and being a legend. It's quite the opposite. Mm-hmm. I don't know what I'm doing, and it's the best I can do. Mm-hmm. And what it is when I learn bloody Wonderwall.
1: Well, you had to get that in there. There's two reasons.
0: Listen, there's two reasons.
1: And we can legitimately
0: Do you want me to bring up Hallelujah? Should we talk? Yeah, that's what I thought, Rob. We'll go Hallelujah if you really push me here. But the point is, right, Wonderwall, there's two reasons. One, okay, you will hear it four times walking from the uni to Rundle Mall. You will hear Wonderwall. I heard someone doing a gig in one of the pubs playing Wonderwall, and I thought, man, you have to be radio-appropriate thing, doing something appropriate for radio with the owner of that establishment. Anyway, the other reason is that I don't sing like Oasis, and I don't have 10 years to learn. So I sing it the way that sounds the best way for my untrained sort of voice to do it. And likewise, with this stuff, recreating this old stuff, you've got Rob, who knows the stuff and knows all this mental stuff. Then you got someone like me, who literally has no other option but to do it uniquely and differently, and, you know, to be off the spectrum. I'm not even on the wrong end of the spectrum. I'm just not there. They don't measure this kind of awesome, and it is because we don't have a choice. It's either for Rob, it's the case of he doesn't even want to do theatre, so if he's doing it, it's got to count. For me. I don't have a choice because no one will hire me unless you're listening, in which case there will be a link on Radio Adelaide's website to one of my
1: socials. If you want to be part of it, I'll give you the name. Okay.
0: Interview Facebook page.
1: This is the moment we've all been waiting for. Anybody who's still listening, especially those mothers driving people home from school and still stuck in traffic, because I know you can be at this time of night. It's going to be called TOTE, T-O-T-E. What is that called?
2: Matt just came up with that last night.
0: So, all right. So, just to be clear.
1: I spent most of the night awake doing that.
0: I thought it was IRL theatre, frankly, TOTE is...
1: TOTE is great.
2: Was that like something you carry around?
0: That's the thing. And he considers that a good thing. It's wordplay. I'm like, it is... I get it. You carry the theatre around.
1: No, TOTE. Yeah.
0: Not what does it stand for, Rob?
1: Theatre of the Everyday.
0: Yep.
2: Nice.
0: See?
1: How good is that?
2: Enough said, right? An acronym, and
1: look up all the other meanings of TOTE. Totalisation Board was put in at a Victoria racing, so that everybody would get an even share of what was going on. Can I add to your sentence? I want to add to that. Better copyright that down straight away.
2: Well, it's actually been said here on Radio Adelaide. If you steal our idea,
0: please do. I need the money. Look, I want to add to his credentials. I'm going to give you a list of topics Rob wanted to cover today. Community is core. Community radio. Volunteering. Community theatre. Blackwood Players. How we got together. Busking, with one example, maybe, the death of reality, AI is a false god, fear of chaos, real life is theatre is real life, the fall of the gatekeepers, the core of all experience, storytelling, words versus fists, how every personal crisis reflects the word, playing versus playing, popular insanity, eventism, everywhereism, YIRLT, or TOTE, I guess, and what's next? How'd we go, Rob?
1: I think we got all of those. One of those is important, which is words versus fists. Mm. And you made a beautiful statement the other day, which I thought, this is a statement not many people on the planet. You said, I've never found a convincing argument that's been as powerful as a fist in the face.
0: That's true. I did say that.
1: He did say that, and I thought, this, you know, that's a man you got to work with. Mm. That's like, there's a person.
2: No, I'd be scared not condoning a physical.
0: Yeah.
2: These are metaphors.
0: Rob is a mental case.
1: It's all there. But I'm serious that those topics are very important to me. I made a documentary about community radio years ago. I've worked forever on unpaid positions, hence I'm poor.
2: Shall we put that on the Facebook page, the link to the video?
0: No, because they'll start giving you money. Just me. Rob's fine. He's got a boat.
1: Have you seen the boat, though? I haven't got a house, but I've got a boat. Thanks, everybody.
0: He's invited me out to sea, actually. With concrete.
1: No, not to sea. To see the boat.
0: No, it's on land. It doesn't float.
1: It's on a river. It's when you're in your old hometown.
0: Oh, yay.
2: Let's give away too much, you guys.
0: Oh, geez, yeah. Free the boys. They're locked up. It's no good.
2: What?
1: So all those topics were covered, I think, in a roundabout way. And I apologise to people who got them tangled up in their heads, because now you've seen the inside of our brain, you've seen the inside of totes. I've put an S on the end for no reason at all. It's okay. T O T S now.
0: Listening so long ago. I don't know what we're doing here.
1: What tricked you into it?
0: Yes. Whoops. Also, to all the theatre people that I'm going to have, forget all the silly stuff I said. Just hire me.
1: Well, no, this man's already rehearsing for 3 plays and he's made 2 recent videos, so I don't know what are you talking about?
2: Overtired.
0: That's true, yeah. I have to make my own videos because a lot of people put me in there.
1: You're in an ad. What's the ad you just...
0: Oh, the ad for Lutheran Care. My friend, Brooke Dubois, Dubbo, B-Dubbo. That's what you call her. It's literally just go up to her and be like, B-Dubbo. And she got me paid work, which was crazy. So, yeah. I didn't actually know that was happening, but there you go.
1: Yeah.
2: How do you keep track of all the lines that you have to learn if it's scripted?
0: It's so weird because I hate reading and writing. Literacy is such a scam, but for some reason...
1: You had yours down in no time. So
0: when it comes to theatre, I'm just like, I couldn't do it.
1: I couldn't do it.
0: It's crazy.
1: And I think it's supposed to be something that is good for your brain as it gets older, is to start memorizing speeches and stuff. So there are people who've got the entire Quran down, you know, like they can just find any verse. People who've got the Bible down. So I don't know. It's just like...
0: It's cool. It's Harry Potter.
1: All the Harry Potters.
0: Yeah.
1: But I had to learn it. The way I learned was from Tracy O'Callaghan, who's one of the best slam poets I know. So hello, Tracy, if you're listening. She said when she has to learn something, which is a long piece of slam poetry, she plays it in the car continuously while she's driving, and she'll play along with it, and it just gets ingrained into your head. Like, you know the lyrics of a song that you've heard 1,000 times. Mm. So once you've learned a speech a few times, I played it all the time driving up to rehearsals, what I needed to say. Bobby didn't need to say much. But nonetheless, I couldn't get that right.
0: Do my lines, but it just, my road rage just shot up. It was crazy. It was like, before then it was verbal. Listening to my own voice for half an hour, it gets physical. Not even peak hour, just like school hour.
1: If you didn't keep the dog in the same...

0: 30 seconds left. Is there anything you haven't said that you would like to say?
1: Yes, I am eternally grateful for this opportunity to launch something on Australia's number one community radio station, and that they tolerated me long enough to make me into a presenter.
2: That's your 15 seconds. I can't say any of the things I want to say because they'll never let me back here again. So all I want to say is rock and roll forever. Never let the party die. I want to thank Dougie D'Souza or Royson, depending on the day. And Jesus, we're not friends. I'm not religious. I'm just saying, dude did some good, all right? And the other ones, okay? And also my mum, sorry for whatever I said. And also all the other people who might pay me one day. You're a legend. Thank you.
0: Thank you, Rob and Maddie, for that very entertaining segment of interview. Yep, the boys just gave each other a high five. It's been a pleasure. If you'd like to listen back to this segment, please go to radioadelaide.org.au, and hopefully we'll have some photos up on the interview Facebook page for you to see what the mayhem's been all about here. This is Eleonora. Coming up next will be The Wire. It's been an absolute pleasure. This is it for interview for today. Until next time, stay well. Keep learning.
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Papa, welcome now. It's the start of your weekend on Radio Adelaide 101.5 FM. Thank you for tuning in. It's a show, if you listen for the first time, concerned about the 1950s doo-wop music and rock and roll and everything else was what was around back then, and we're going back even earlier. Or if it's in the style of the 50s or earlier and recorded recently, it's on the doo-wop corner too. And there's always a topic, but let us warm up first. And I have a great tune for that, and that is Maurice Williams' Stay, one of the shortest songs in the history of music.

0: 1 minute 32. Yes, and your feeling is right. That was a very, very short song, but that's how it was recorded and meant to be. Maurice Williams and the Zodiacs. Quiz question is coming up now, and there is no music coming with it or no sampler, because it is a question about what happened on the 3rd of February 1959. We lost some significant artists of rock and roll who made history. Three artists we lost, and one of them was Buddy Holly, the tragic plane crash. One of them was a big bopper, and there was this third guy. What's the name of that third guy? Do you know? 3rd of February 59, the day the music died. Send me a message on 0478-294969, the hotline number of the Doo-Wop Corner. Send it through now from your phone, and after you wrote the name, send me also a number. And the number is about how many members of our Doo-Wop Corner family are going to crack the quiz question. I can tell you now, Sarah can't listen today, and April and Tony can't listen today. So that brings the number a bit down, because they're always on the winners list, and I call you winners if you crack the quiz question. So let me know the number, and my guess is 8. I say 8 of you cracking the quiz question. Let's see how we go. Send it through now, 0478294969. What's the topic on the show today? It's a rise and fall of rock and roll. In 1 hour, we're going through 10 years in the development and fall of rock and roll in 1 hour. Yes, can we do it? I think we can. I will do my very best. We're starting off with the year 1951.
1: I got a question, babe. I'd like an answer, please.
2: Going back all the way, 1951.
0: 1951. Yes, 1951. Going back all the way. Rock and roll, the golden age, was in the second half of the 1950s. And by the end of the 1950s, it limped on into the early 1960s. But here on the Doo-Wop Corner, it will live forever. And the golden age of rock and roll will live forever. 1951, the early days of rock and roll. On the 5th of March 1951, Jackie Brenston and his Delta Cats, and I'm pretty sure you haven't heard of them, but you might know the song Rock at 88. If you ask people what was the first rock and roll song, there are lots of fights about it, but a lot of them will name Rock at 88. Yes, and the song is concerned about an Oldsmobile motor car. 5th of March, 1951, and we hear the just assumed first rock and roll song recorded, Rock at 88. It's coming up now.

0: That was 1951, the presumed first rock and roll song. Thank you for all your replies there. Keep on coming in. Fantastic. Not so hard, I guess. Quiz, referring to the quiz question here. We're going forward to the year 1954. What happened in the year 1954? All started to happen, but not quite in a very big manner. Elvis, 19th of July 1954, released his first Sun Record single, That's All Right, and he wrote that song, recorded that song for his mum, paid from his money to record the song, was a special present, yes, and arguably the first rock and roll hit single. Alex, you like this? In July 1954, in the year 1954, Bill Haley and his Comet, they released Shake, Rattle and Roll and landed a number 7 on the Billboard charts. Yes. Yet now, let's go to the year 1950.
1: How it all took off. 1955.
0: Yes. The birth of rock and roll came from the most unlikely source. 25th of May, 55, Black Boat Jungle. That's a movie that was released in America. The movie's opening credits, Bill Haley and his Comet. Walk Around the Clock played in the background at the opening. The reaction to the movie was immediate. It kick-started rock and roll around the world. And also in Adelaide. And I have a recording of Wick telling us how this movie hit us here in Adelaide. Very special. Yes, here's a part of the interview I did with Wick a few years ago.
2: The key to it all was a movie called Black Boat Jungle had a song called Rock Around the Clock as the theme. And what happened was, to listen to this song, radio boycotted it. It wasn't on radio. You had to go and watch the movie. This movie had, in the city of Adelaide, down Hindley Street to the block, down the street for the next block, and back around to North Terrace, people waiting to get in to see the movie.
3: Oh, my God.
2: Just to hear Rock Around the Clock and not see the movie. That was the definitive moment when rock and roll arrived.
0: Yes, arrived in Adelaide, and it's so great to hear from Rick what happened here in our own very home city of Adelaide. Isn't it great? Yes. Then the aftermath of the movie, Rock and Roll Legends arrived. 1955, we are in the year 1955, Fats Domino released Ain't That a Shame. It ended up number 10, Billboard Top 40. Chuck Berry, his first recording, he did mid-54, but not successful, but in 55, that's the year we are in right now, Chuck Berry recorded Maybelline. Oh, and we all know the song. Can't play them all. I can play only a selected bunch. Billboard Top 40 it made at place number 5. And also Little Richard rose up from the scene in the year 1955, recorded Tutti Frutti. First single and his first hit. And it made number 17. We are off to the year 56 now. We're racing through the years here, a whole decade to cover for us. This is Rock and Roll on the Rise. That's where we are at the moment.
1: 1956.
0: We're going to 1956. It continued to generate more rock and roll legends. 10th of January. 56, Frankie Lyman, Why Do Fools Fall in Love? It ended up number 6 US charts, number 1 UK charts. Beautiful, beautiful. I picked a different song. I'm not a juvenile delinquent because this is a doo-wop corner. We are not a jukebox, so we play the more unknown songs. I tried that, but you still get your favorites at times. But for now, we're sticking with Frankie Lyman, and in the year is 56.
4: I'm not a juvenile delinquent.

beautiful Frankie Lyman in the year 56, and he had his big hit back then. Being just 13 years old, he composed the song himself, but the lyrics were a bit different, and they restructured, gave the lyrics, changed the lyrics for Frankie Lyman, and big hit, Why Do Fools Fall in Love, and we heard another song just, no, I'm not a juvenile delinquent. Year is 56, that's where we are now, we're racing through the years, through a whole decade, and I can't play the whole, every song I'm mentioning. I would need 2.5 hours otherwise. Yes, 27th of January 56, Elvis released his first RCA single, Heartbreak Hotel, and we all know the song. It gave Elvis his first number one Billboard Hot 100 charting song, and it stayed number one for 8 weeks. So he's breaking through, not being quite so big. That comes in a little while. Gene Vincent in May 56 and his Blue Caps, and their first single, they recorded Bebop Balula and ended up number 7. See, they're all popping up and nicely in this show today, and I hardly ever do it, presenting these things in a chronological order. Rock and roll on the way up, you can see it crashing down. That comes at the second half of the show. Yes. Elvis, 1956, had TV appearances in January 56 and in September 56, Dorsey Brothers stage show and his first appearance on the Ed Sullivan Show. That increased his popularity quite enormously. Yes. And Hollywood got in on the act. The Girl Can't Help It, released in the year 56 in America. It featured, here we go, Fats Domino, Little Richard, Eddie Cochran, Gene Vincent. And Eddie Cochran was singing the song 20 Flight Walk in the movie. That's the song we're going to hear. We are with the year 56. We're going through the rise and fall of rock and roll in America. 20 Flight Walk, Eddie Cochran, 1956.

Eddie Cochran. Yes, Walking It with 20 Flight Walk, a song you don't hear too much. Yes. And 1956, remember last week, going back to last week, the most famous jam session of them all, the Million Dollar Quartet. And we heard them jamming around. They jammed at the Sun Studios in Memphis. Yes, just last week. Hope you listened, then you know. Yes. Elvis Presley, 1956, From Zero to Hero in 1956. Yes. The Heartbreak Hotel, we mentioned that already. But in December 56, what happened? Development from his first hit in the Billboard charts number one, The Heartbreak Hotel, in January. We're going to December in the same year. He had 10 singles on the Billboard Hot 100. Wow. From Zero to Hero. Absolutely. Love Me Tender number two. Love Me. Don't Be Cruel. When My Blue Moon Turns to Gold Again, number 38. Old Chap and Hound Dog was there, place 54. Poor Boy, 54. Two times 54. Ah, we have to check that. Play 70, Any Way You Want Me. And 78 is Paralyzed. Paralyzed. And I think we play that now. Elvis Presley, year 1956. And that's when he sang the song and was so successful with it.

just finished the year 1956. We got pretty far in a short time here. Yes. Now, who has been in contact with the Doo-Wop Corner? Thank you all for writing in and letting me know on Facebook or as a message. Let's hear the Melbourne Ska Orchestra, which we usually play. Beautiful. The Skippy Theme.

0: So there were quite some comments of you on Facebook. We have April. April is writing, can't join you this afternoon. Have a great show and I will listen back tomorrow. But Tony, you are listening. Thank you. And Jess sent a dancing rock and roll couple in, the icon of it. Thank you. Woffe in Sweden is writing, great, can't wait, let's do some more. And there's a double O with the do. Get my El Coco Drillo shoes. Let's hit the floor. Hit the floor, Woffe. Woffe, you are in Sweden and it's early Friday morning. Thank you for tuning in. Alex is writing, fantastic, can't wait. That was the announcement I posted earlier today at around 1 o'clock. And Sarah in Country Victoria is writing, sorry, I can't be with you all today. Duty calls. I will be listening in tomorrow when I have a little time off. Enjoy the lovely day and the best music on the radio. Thank you so much, Sarah. Happy Friday, Carmen and our fantastic doo-wop family. Thank you. That's so lovely. That was the one I posted 3 hours ago. And there is one which I posted just 10 minutes before the show started, which shows 4 comments, and we're going to have a look at them. Hilary and Willem in Gulwa are writing, our battle with sour sobs is over for today. Oh my God, I know. You can see the grass growing at the moment, can you? The weeds are still winning. They are at my place too, definitely. Time to relax and enjoy some rock and roll, which will never die. Exactly. Happy listening, everybody, coming from Hilary and Willem. Woffe is writing again. You wrote 3 hours ago, and again, no idea what sour sobs is, but sounds scary. Keep it up. You are in Sweden and you are so lucky you don't, maybe you have sour sobs too. Yeah, they are a weed we have, and that's just shooting up everywhere. They're quite easy to remove, but because they're little bulbs in the ground, it's very hard. You would need to dig up the whole ground and get rid of them to really completely get rid of them. Because we get so much rain here, Woffe, at the moment, they are just shooting up. You can really, really see them growing, and the grass too. While in summer, they are not there, and the grass is yellow. It's blonde. Yes, it's completely dried out unless you water it every day. And I just see, Hilary, you sent your answer in and you are correct. Yes. And I sent you the thumbs up, which you usually get 3 thumbs up if your quiz question is answered correctly, and you gave me a number 2. And Vasily, you are on the list of the winners too. I'm giving it away now. And you gave me a number 2. Fantastic. Thank you all so much. That's really great. I have some gigs here I like to announce. They are pretty far in the future. And I'm looking at the Over. It's my favorite band, but they're embedded in music, in other music events. So ska and rockabilly gig is coming up, and it's quite far, I know. I announce it just now, and then when we get closer, I play Samplers, Living Gig Guide. July 25th, I know, it's a long time, Saturday, looking so much forward to it. There are House of Ska is playing in the Dog House, they're all bands. And the Over, it's my favorite band, the doors open at 7. Chrissy Sailing Club, so put it in your diary now, don't miss it. Then Bambling and Moondog, they are in Adelaide for the first time. Laura Palmer is coming to the Dirty Devil's Car Club, Rockabilly Bar. And that is happening 8th of August. I know it's a long, long sprint. It's in the middle of winter and we're almost in September then. And things will look up. They're not too bad at the moment. It's not freezing cold. Do you think so too, that it's a little bit warmer than it usually is at this time of year? The May was just so far pretty amazing for me. I like it a little bit warmer. It wasn't as expected, but maybe it's just me thinking that. We're going back to the gig guide. Victor Haber, Hilary and Willem, prick your ears. 18th to 20th of September, there is a rock and roll festival. I'm pretty sure you know that. Cherry Divine, Lonnie Lee, the Lincolns and the Line Lockers. Yes, beautiful. And you can see here is a relationship to the topic today. You can see it did not die in the early 60s. Look at our Adelaide scene. All these bands are keeping the music alive, whether it's rockabilly or rock and roll festivals we're having here in Adelaide, in front of our door. We are still in the old times and reverting back. You have to look out for them. But that's why you probably listen to the Doo-Wop Corner. Keep yourself updated and I will announce the events where you can go to. Yes. Now, we have some things to play. I'm paying our money here and I do that just now.
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0: 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If there's a comment field, put the doo-wop corner in it, if that's your favorite show, or you put other great shows on there, your favorite show. Just mention it if there's the option. I'm not sure whether there is. But please, please help. It would be fantastic. There's a Big Little Breakfast show, my favorite show on Radio Adelaide. It's running, Paul is running the show, and it's running Tuesdays to Fridays from 7 to 9. He runs a breakfast show almost every morning, and it's a delight. It's a delight to listen to it. It's funny, it's addictive, so there's a warning. You get addicted to it, and it's just different. It's not just the normal pre-prepared stuff. It's off the cuff. It's so funny. I love it. Yes. And then on Tuesday, Sarah is coming in and entertaining you with the latest Australian music. And she runs a fantastic show on a Tuesday morning then from 9 to 12. So have a listen on the Tuesday to Sarah too. And there is Mosh. Mosh is a great show too. It's running on a Friday later. It's running tonight, yes. So don't forget. They're fantastic shows. Just switch on every now and then and check out. And on our webpage, it's all listed there too. So we're going back. What is the topic on the show today? The rise and fall of rock and roll. And we heard a lot about rock and roll rising. Well, it started to twist around a little. Let me see. More legends to come. Yes, more legends to come in the year 57. We are not quite going down. That comes in a little while. So also in the year 1957. More legends to come. The year is
6: 1957.
0: Yes, 1957. That's where we are. Bill Haley, his career was on a downturn, but he had Rock Around the Clock. That was his first UK single to sell 1 million copies. Yes, so he was successful with an older record he recorded before. And in the UK it was. But otherwise, Bill Haley was on the downturn in 57. Eddie Cochran released Sitting in the Balcony. It's a lovely song. Lovely song. Ended up number 18 Billboard Top 40. Jerry Lee Lewis, still peaking here. Jerry Lee Lewis released, here we go, Whole Lot of Shaking Going On. It was his first hit and ended number 3. Cover, it was a cover of a rock, rhythm and blues song, originally from Big Maybell. So he covered the song, but put his own style to it. And you know Jerry Lee Lewis' style. We will play a song of him in a little while. Buddy Holly finally found success. We're in the year 1957. Buddy Holly, first ever recording session was 1956, but nothing was charting there. But then, a year later, and that's the year we are in, 1957, Buddy Holly and the Crickets released That Will Be the Day. Yes, their first hit single, giving them a number one hit. Yes, so there is still a peaking going on. However, he has a bit of a downturn, and then we are going down with all the things to come. Yes, that was 57. Frankie Lyman. Yes, he was not successful anymore. He recorded a lot. He split up with the teenagers. He tried a solo career, but his voice changed too because he became a man. And he just, it's being said, he just sounded like another, like any other Joe, saying his voice was just not outstanding anymore as he was with his falsetto voice when he was a teenager. So he struggled hard. It went even that far that he went on TV and they played a recording, not live, no, they cut that off. They played his old recording when he was 13 years old and he just mimed to the song. And yes, quite depressing. And he went through a bit of a depression there too. That was the year 57 when that happened and after. Here, that's the first nail in the coffin of our American rock and roll. We're on the downturn now. Let's see. Oh, we better be quick. Time is racing. First nail in the coffin. Little Richard, 1957. He was partway through his Australian tour. And it was a tour in Australia with Gene Vincent, Eddie Cochran, Johnny O'Keefe, and the DJs, Australia's first rock and roll band. Little Richard announced to his audience in Sydney, if you want to live for the Lord, you can't take rock and roll too. God does not like it. So Little Richard withdrew from rock and roll and he only performed gospel songs. He returned in 62, but it was all a bit late then. Yes, so we lost Little Richard. We did. And I have a song by Little Richard here. Hey, hey, hey, hey. Yes, not a song you expect, but there should be time to listen to more unusual songs you haven't heard of this rather famous artist. We lost Little Richard performing his wild rock and roll. Let's hear this song now.

0: Yes.
1: So, Little Richard was lost to religion, and for religious reasons, he only performed gospel songs. After he gained this big insight while being on an Australian tour in the year 1957. Gene Vincent's last American top 40 hit came out in 57 too, Dance a Bop, a peak number 23. There are all downfalls, and here are big ones too. 1958, we're coming to the year
2: 1958.
1: Yes. Elvis had a change of scenery. 1958, Elvis went to the army and he stopped recording for almost 2 years. And that's a big downfall, isn't it? Really big downfall. No Elvis records coming out. You can see how all these artists disappeared from the scene, the significant, really huge artists. And let's see, it continued. The loss is continuing. The end of Jerry Lee Lewis' rock and roll career. What happened? Do you know? Jerry Lee Lewis arrived in London for his first UK tour, and he was at this height of his rock and roll success. In London, he was asked by reporters, and he revealed that Myra Gale was his child bride. There are some things which threw the British audience and the American audience later too. Myra was only 13 years old. 13 years old, child bride. And he was the daughter of his bass-playing cousin. So they were sort of more or less related. That was a shocking fact. For British fans, it was totally unacceptable. So he had to cancel his concert and return to America. And his American audience also deserted him. His record sales plummeted and his rock and roll career never recovered. So yeah, we lost Jerry Lee Lewis. That was around May 1958, that's the year we are at. Jerry Lee Lewis is singing now High School Confidential. He's not, but he will. He will, I promise.
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1: Yes. I should say that more often. You're listening to the Doo-Wop Corner on Radio Adelaide, 101.5 FM, online and digital. And we're having the start of celebrating the start of the weekend every Friday. Yes, your weekend is starting right now, and that's a reason to be very happy. I hope it started for you already, and if not, it might soon. Yes. What are we doing here on the Doo-Wop Corner? There's always a topic on the Doo-Wop Corner. We're looking at the rise and fall of rock and roll in America. We're going through 10 decades in 1 hour. Might take a minute more. Yes, we looked at the rise, and we are with the fall now, and we were with the year 1958, and we just learned about Jerry Lee Lewis falling out of favor because he married his 13-year-old sort of related cousin, Myra Gale, and that was not, his fans didn't favor that, so record sales plummeted, and his rock and roll career never recovered. That was the year 58. Eddie Cochran, last American top 40 hit he had in the year 58. Eddie Cochran released Come On Everybody. Yes, his third and last Billboard top 40. It peaked at 30, place 35 just for 1 week. Eddie Cochran. Yes, you would think it was more popular. It's some of these songs that didn't end up that high in the charts, but there are top hits today, everyone knows. So that's, yes, that's a development over time. Rock and roll will never fall out of favor. Definitely not in the on the Doo-Wop Corner or in Adelaide. And you can see the gigs I announced. We have all these rock and roll events coming up, including the Rock and Roll Festival in Victor Harbor. Yes, and there's a Birdwood one too. Yes, not sure whether it moved. I would need to look into that. Progressing the fall of rock and roll, we're exploring right now, and we're going to the year 1959.
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1: 1959. We're in the year 1959. Yes. What happened in the year 1959? Well, before we go there, we are solving the quiz question, and I think you know what happened.
3: I'd like an answer, please.
1: Yes. I ask you a question, and it was about the 3rd of February 59, the day the music died, and it's about the tragic plane crash which happened, and I'll tell you a bit more about it later. We lost three wonderful rock and roll artists, Buddy Holly, the Big Bopper, and there is a third one, the La Bamba guy. The La Bamba guy it is, yes. And I was after his name. And I hope I didn't miss anyone. I didn't check everything through. So I just have a quick look. Have a quick look. Yes, there are more answers coming in, and I just process them as we go along. Yes, some of you didn't hear the quiz question. You missed it, like Tony. You missed it, and Ben, you missed it too. I just checked something else on Facebook. There is Messenger, and I haven't looked there. John, big shout out to you, John, in Florida. Thank you for tuning in. It's in the middle of the night in the US at the moment where you are, John. Thank you so much for listening. And your answer came in. And there is Woffy. Yes, Woffy in Sweden. Yes, and that's correct. Yes, Dion skipped the flight. Oh, you give me all the details here. Fantastic. Wow, that's so good. Now, who cracked the quiz question today? Who is a winner on the show on the Doo-Wop Corner? It's Jeff, Mr. Barker, Chloe, Hilary and Willem, Ingula, Gulwa, and Vasily, congratulations, listener 957. I never know your name, but that are the last three digits of your mobile number for a long time now. John in Florida, congratulations. And Woffy, congratulations. I haven't counted you up. 1, 2, 3, 4, 5, 6, 7, 8, 9. 9. Let me see who has the 9. There is Alex. Alex, congratulations. You got the 9. And Woffy, you got the 9. I had 8. Yes. Woffy and Alex, you did the correct count here. Congratulations. So you can be a double winner on the show, like Woffy is. Yes. Fantastic. Thank you for your participation. I love that. Also to mention, Mr. Barker wrote to me, first rock and roll song. There also should be considered Good Walking at Midnight from the year 1948. I will dig that out for you, Mr. Barker, and play next week. And then we hear another presumably first rock and roll song. We are in the year 59. And what happened? What happened? Now we solved the quiz question. Buddy Holly, and you know what happened. The Winter Dance Party happened, and the Big Bopper, Richie Valens, and Buddy Holly, they took a plane because the conditions were really, really bad. Minus degrees, bus freezing over, bus breaking down, they're stuck in the snow with minus degrees, getting frostbites. It was really, really bad, so they decided to take a plane. The plane took off 3rd of February 59, shortly after midnight, and crashed a few miles out of Clear Lake, Iowa, killing also the pilot, Walter Peterson, and Buddy Holly, Big Bopper, and the third guy. Did I actually say the solution of the... I didn't. Richie Valens, the La Bamba guy. That was the solution for the quiz question. My apologies. Here we go. Richie Valens was the third one and the correct answer. We hear a Buddy Holly song. We lost Buddy Holly. You see how tragic, how one after the next of the big heroes of rock and roll disappeared. From Elvis to Buddy, etc. Fool's Paradise, Buddy Holly.

0: And we're remembering all three of this beautiful artist, Buddy Holly, Big Bopper, and Ritchie Valens. And it's always nice to imagine what would have happened if we wouldn't have lost them back then, and where they would have been, and what they would have given the world in terms of music. 1959, we are with that year, Chuck Berry, the end of his continuous strings of hit singles. Yes, he had chart entries every year from 55 to 59, but that came to an end. Also, another event, Paiola. Have you heard of Paiola? Paiola took hold, the end of Alan Freed, famous, famous DJ, who gave rock and roll to the public and made it popular too. Paiola was a practice of DJs taking payment for publishing new records or artists pushing them. This was widespread in the 1950s. And in November 59, Alan Freed was sacked by the ABC and arrested in May 64, receiving payments. In December 62, he was pleaded guilty. The experience broke Freed. His career was over, and he also died prematurely. Not sure what the cause was. We're going to the year 1960.
1: 1960.
0: 1960. Elvis came back from the army, but he dedicated his time to become a movie hero in the 1960s. 17th of April, 1960, Eddie Cochran died in a car crash, aged only 21 years. And we're going to hear him now, Three Steps to Heaven.

see how the downfall happened there. There were not many, many left to be placing in the charts, and yes, yes, fizzling out. Rock'n'roll fizzling out at the early 1960s. Not so for doo-wop. Yes, because in the 1960s, there were still great songs made. The Blue Moon, Duke of Earl, The Lion Sleeps Tonight, and many other great tunes, but not so many really went into the charts. They were mainly up-tempo. We play a lot of songs from 1960, 1961, 2, and even up to 1963. So if we differentiate between rock and roll and the sub-genre of doo-wop, then that lived longer. Only quirky, at least the unknown songs. I'm biased. I have to stop talking about it. I'm so biased. But it's true. There were wonderful, wonderful songs made in the early 60s. And we have quite a few of them we're playing here. Quirky, up-tempo songs. And that's what I particularly loved. Yes, and forgotten doo-wop novelties such as Wama Lama Ding Dong, No No No, they became hits after years after their originally recording date. So they were brought back on the table. But it was also the beginning of the end of doo-wop. What replaced rock and roll? We need a closure here. What replaced it? We had teen idols coming up like Frankie Avalon, Bobby V, Ricky Nelson, beautiful singers, and we play them on the doo-wop corner. Dance crazes were around, like The Swim, The Hully Gully, The Mashed Potatoes, and others. We had, in 61, Phil Spector coming up with a wall of sound, with The Crystals and other songs. And surf music in 62 became popular. So, but then it all happened. The British skiffle and rock and roll morphed into beat music, the Mersey Beat, which led to the British invasion in 1964. But that also fell out of fashion in 67. It was not long-lived. Yes, and today, rock and roll and rockabilly and doo-wop is still around. Not doo-wop in Adelaide, but the other music styles, they are still around with cover bands in Adelaide and everywhere, particularly rockabilly. Locally, we have the Satellites, the Lincolns, the Silverados, Swing, well, it's Lucky Seven. There are numerous bands in front of your door you can go and see and enjoy. And we coming to the end, or, well, we switching over to beautiful Australian music coming up now. And you can hear some of the things I've been talking about. That music is still alive today and was in Australia back then too. It arrived with a little bit of a delay back then. But we going into the Australian section. I hope you enjoyed and thanks so much for your participation and listening. We're going into the Australian section now. Yes, that's what we do. I will be back just before 5:30. Welcome to the second section of the doo-wop corner, which is Australian music only. Let's get started with the starting song with this Ganga John. This is Australia.

Yes, we lost so many artists in the late 50s and 1960. They all left the scene in one way or another, whether they turned to religion or passed away in a plane crash or went to the army. And you

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1: 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This is the Doo-Wop Corner and my name is Carmen Kay. Let's get started.

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1: So not finishing after the Doo-Wop Corner. Friday evenings after The Wire is on straight after the Doo-Wop Corner, 5:30 to 6. And then we have Aboriginal Way with Caleb and Joy from 6 till 6:30. Then we have National Indigenous News Review from 6:30 to 7. Our Voices from the Kimberley from 7 to 8. And Vida is producing the show Who Said Nragi. 9 to 10 is a Yarning Country with Chris. And finishing up is Deadly Beats with Woo Boy from 10 to 12. So there's always something happening here on Radio Adelaide.

beautiful Australian music in the last half hour here on the Doo-Wop Corner, the start of your weekend. Hope you enjoyed the show today. Was an exciting show. Was an overview over the American rock and roll, the rise and fall. And I hope you enjoyed. Hope you enjoyed the show today. And we have a date for next week. Thank you for your participation with the quiz question. And Mr. Barker takes that good walking at midnight out as a contender for the first rock and roll song. Exciting. From 1948. Not sure about the topic for next week. And maybe consider subscribing to our beautiful station here on Radio Adelaide. Have the best weekend. Have the best weekend. We're going out with Nabalek and Down Under. A lovely version. Indigenous version. Yes, First Nation version. We have coming up now. Not for long. At 5:32, the wire starts, so stay tuned. Just bye. Auf Wiedersehen from me, Carmen.

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I'm your host, Eve Kerr, and today we're diving into the heart of nature, exploring the harmony, the energy, and the profound connection that nature has with our souls. Indeed, we're going to be focusing on the theme of nature, so we'll explore the powerful and timeless connection between nature and the human spirit. Beyond its physical presence, nature has a deep, profound spiritual significance, one that speaks directly to our souls.

has always been perceived as a source of wisdom, healing, and inspiration. In the past, nature was seen as sacred, with mountains, rivers, and forests considered to be the dwelling places of gods and spirits. Indeed, there's a perfect energy in nature, one that resonates with the deepest parts of our spirits, aligning us with the earth and with the universe. When we connect with nature, we tap into a source of balance, peace, and healing. 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Nature walks and meditation in nature can both reconnect us with the earth and help us find peace, clarity, and to ground ourselves.

Nature, of course, is not separate from us, but rather it's an extension of our own being. When we feel lost, anxious, or disconnected, nature and its infinite wisdom helps us find balance and harmony within ourselves. 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

in today's show, we'll explore nature through the language of music. We'll explore tracks that embody the theme of nature, capturing different aspects of nature, and show how music, much like nature, has the power to move us, to heal us, and to connect us with higher vibrations. And to start off this nature-connecting journey, we'll play a track that speaks to the deep spiritual connection we all have with the natural world, and that's The River of Dreams by Billy Joel. The imagery of the rivers, forests, and night skies in this song takes us on a journey through the subconscious, with nature as our own guide. So, as you listen to The River of Dreams, imagine yourselves immersed in the scenes and feel the energy of the river flow through you, harmonizing your spirit with nature here on Soulful Echoes Radio Adelaide 101.5 FM. Here's Billy Joel.

The River of Dreams by Billy Joel, a magical track from his 1993 album River of Dreams that takes us on an emotional and spiritual journey through the wonders of nature.

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And now we continue our exploration of nature with a powerful track that digs deep into the connection we have with the earth, and that's The Seed by Aurora. The Seed is all about our relationship with nature and the need to protect it. It reminds us that the natural world is priceless and irreplaceable, and it reminds us where we all come from, that is our true roots. 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Here's Aurora.

The Seed by Aurora, a beautiful track from her album A Different Kind of Human. Step 2, that reminds us of our deep connection to the earth, the importance of nature, and strengthens our own connection to nature.

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And now we move to a song that takes us on a cosmic trip, blending the beauty of nature with a touch of fantasy, and that's Gaia by Valencia. This song is named after Gaia, the ancient Greek goddess of the earth, symbolizing everything that is life-giving and that is nurturing. Gaia captures the delicate balance of nature and the energy that flows through all living things. So as you listen to Gaia, let it fill your hearts with the love of nature and the beauty of nature that is all around us. Here's Valencia.

Gaia by Valencia, an amazing track from his 1993 album Valencia that strengthens our connection to the grounding force of the earth.

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And now we move to an iconic track that brings us even closer to nature. And that is Rocky Mountain High by John Denver. Rocky Mountain High beautifully captures the serenity and security of being surrounded by nature. This song is a true celebration of the deep connection we feel when we are one with nature. So take a deep breath all the way up, and as you listen to Rocky Mountain High, feel how the beauty of nature can elevate your spirits and bring you peace and serenity. He's John Denver.

Rocky Mountain High by John Denver. A great track from his album Rocky Mountain High that captures the beauty of nature that always lifts our spirits.

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That was The Rivers of Belief by Enigma. A great track from their 1990 album MCMXCAD that takes us on a more mystical journey through the serenity of flowing rivers and connecting us to the spiritual aspect of nature. And as we approach the end of the show, I'd like to thank you all, dear listeners, for joining me on this soulful journey through the wonders of nature. Nature's energy is grounding and is elevating, a perfect balance that brings us back to our roots while lifting our spirits at the same time. I hope that these songs have helped you reconnect with nature and remind you of the profound peace and harmony it offers. 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
9: 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Bienvenue na Radio Adelaide.

0: Good evening. It's just past 9 o'clock here on Radio Adelaide. It might be just past 9 o'clock wherever you are as well. It's time for Clayton and Adrian to have a chat to some songwriters about what they do. And instead of Songcatcher in its normal guise, it's time for Songcatchers in the Round. So we have, well, we have a few songwriters and we're hoping to get them talking about songwriting and perhaps even asking each other questions while Adrian and I just, you know, have a Bex and a lie down. Well, maybe. We'll see what happens. Anyway, I'll leave it to Adrian to introduce what's going on.
1: Bunch of different songwriters come in tonight and chat amongst themselves and play some of their songs. Over the time that we've been trying this, we've found that it works better if the songwriters know each other or are connected in some way. Tonight, we don't know yet whether they know each other, but we'll find that out in a minute, I guess. But they are connected by the fact that they are songwriters for three of the bands that are playing at Macclestock, a music festival being conducted at the Three Brothers Arms at Macclesfield on Saturday, June the 13th. So our thanks to Todd Richmond Bennett for having organised tonight's guest to come in. So welcome, everyone.
2: Hello. Thank you for having us.
1: Tonight we have Jade and Sean.
2: Yes.
1: From Oblivia Jean is the name of the band. We have Lockie George from the Lockie George Band.
3: Yep.
1: So, and we have Dylan Davis from Albatross.
4: Hello.
1: Yeah, welcome along. Okay, I guess why don't we start with Oblivia Jean, because you're over on the left from me. You've been going since about 2025 or so?
2: Yeah, October 2025 was when the group formed. And we kind of came in with mostly my songs, but Sean and I have been writing together since, so it's been fun like that. We kind of write quite naturally together. We don't really think about it. It kind of just flows. And I think that's the beautiful thing, you know, when you don't have to think about it and you're like not trying to like, oh, we have to rework this and rework that. It just comes to us when we're together. So it's really good. I enjoy it a lot.
1: So it's a four-piece band?
2: Yeah.
1: And what sort of venues you've been playing? So?
2: Ones around the city, like mainly the Grace Emily at the moment, but also a place like the Exeter, things like that. A couple outside of the city.
4: Arthur's Art Bar as well.
2: Yeah, Arthur's Art Bar.
1: Yeah.
2: But yeah.
1: And you're the two main songwriters in the band?
2: Yeah.
1: Okay. Can we perhaps start the evening with you singing your first song?
2: Yeah, for sure. This one is called Heart to Heart. It's one I wrote, but then Sean is playing some slide on it.

0: That was Jade and Sean from Oblivia Jean, the first track of tonight's Song Catchers in the Round. Sounded quite sweet. I bet it sounds a lot different when you normally play it with a full band.
1: For sure. That was very stripped back.
2: Yeah, it was. So who else is in the band? Bass and drums? Or
1: yeah, bass and drums. So Luke Swan on drums and then Lucas Edkins on bass, who he's new to our band. So, yeah, it's been good.
0: And usually electric guitars, I dare say.
3: Yeah, normally we do electric. We have done some acoustic gigs as well. But mainly, yeah, as an electric outfit.
2: It was certainly a dreamy quality to that song. Mm. Is that something you managed to get when you're allowed as well?
1: Yeah, for sure. I think that's probably something that is described in our music, especially for that song. That's probably the most, I want to say, slow song that we have. Yeah.
3: Yeah, with that song as well, when we play it with the whole band, you have a lot more room to bring it up, which means you have a lot more room to bring it down as well, so you can play with the dynamics a lot more than, I mean, you can acoustically too, but yeah.
1: Definitely.
2: All right, let's move on to Lockie. Lockie, George Band is probably a bit rockier than that, I would think.
4: Yeah.
2: Another four-piece band, though.
4: Yeah, four-piece band. It's kind of like blues rock. So we kind of have a few of our tunes are either like proper blues standards, or we kind of have a couple other songs. I'll do a couple today that are a bit more like into the progressive bluesy kind of in between genres land. Yeah, a little bit more upbeat.
2: And again, you're the songwriter in the band.
4: Yeah.
2: So you've got a keyboard player, bass, and drums, as well as you playing guitar.
4: Yeah. It's really like the sound of the band is really how myself and Hamish Archibald, the keys player, bounce off of each other, and Luca on the drums, Luca Bastions, and Alex Roberts on the bass. They just lay down such a great rhythm section that Hamish and I, most of our songs end up just trading solos for 10 minutes. And, you know, it's such a great sound, because there's not a lot of other bands I've ever played in where I don't have to play any rhythm guitar, because he's just holding chords and I can kind of get really intricate with my guitar lines. And it's just a really fun, freeing experience as a guitar player to, like, not play chords, but today I'll try and fill in some of Hamish's shoes a little bit.
0: Or maybe you just play and sing and go where it goes.
4: Just imagine there's a keys player playing along with me. Well, it'll sound better that way.
0: That's a challenge for all your ears out there.
4: Yeah.
2: Okay, so how long has it been a band, and where might people have seen you play?
4: I think we started the band, well, we were all jamming together at all the blues jams kind of around town, and we got really familiar playing together multiple times a week, you know, playing together almost more often than we do with our other bands we were with at the time and still are with. But yeah, we just became super close, improvising, playing in front of people. Like, we play a lot at Memphis Slims or at Grace Emily. And then we launched the band back in November of last year at Memphis Slims, and we did a huge just 3-hour gig where we did two like hour and a half sets and a lot of covers in there as well, but kind of debuted all the originals, see how they felt. And then we did a show at Ed Castle about a month after that to like really do a proper set. And then since then we kind of keep it like quality over quantity. We don't do a whole lot of gigs as the outfit, but you know, when Macclestock comes up, or we're doing some more shows at Memphis later this year. And yeah, that's kind of the vibe of the band, is to just go all out when we do go for it. So.
2: And did I hear you mention Albatross? Is that no?
4: Albatross? No, we haven't played with Albatross yet. I'm excited to hear some tunes.
0: That'll happen soon.
2: So how did you get involved with Macclestock? Did they just ask you to play?
4: Yeah, I know the guys in Badland Caravan, and Hamish, my keys player, he plays with Badland and with Car Accident as well. So he's playing with three bands in the festival. So that's the reason he's the best keys player. Yeah, that's right. He better be getting paid well, is all I'm saying. But yeah.
2: Okay, well, perhaps, Lockie, if we can ask you for your first song.
4: Yeah, absolutely. This is a song called Good Guys Lose.

0: Lockie George mixing it up with a bit of blues and a... Whoops. Not a good place to put a glass of water on the floor. Never mind. Good Guys and Losing is very blues-ish, and you could hear in the riffs plenty of blues, but there's a lot of other stuff going on that isn't associated normally with blues, at least not straight blues.
1: Yeah.
0: That's, so you're taking it somewhere else.
1: Yeah, that's the idea kind of behind the band, I guess, is to try and take the vibe of bluesy and old school kind of tunes, and but not just do the same songwriting structure from back then, kind of change it up with modern songwriting, but keep the same kind of like flavor of the blues.
0: So not so much 12 bar, but some interesting bluesy style licks.
1: Yeah, I mean, we do a couple songs that are more in the 12 bar realms, but even then we try to have some kind of turnaround that makes it cool. And yeah, I don't know, but the chords are still similar. You know, you get the classic bluesy dominant sevens in there, but yeah. And then even when we do it with a full band, we do it with, in the bridge or like the solo part, we do trading between the keys and the guitar on a solo, and I do these big delay lines, and yeah, just adds even more to it to get it out of the blues world a little bit before we bring it back into it.
2: Yeah, cool.
3: And in terms of taking it to new places, does that influence some of the lyric writing that you can write? You feel like you can write about other things than just what traditionally people who play blues sing about?
1: Yeah, absolutely. The lyrics are probably where I go the most away from blues, is trying to find something like, I don't know, get a little bit more poetic with it. And I like lyrics that are really metaphorical. Like one of my favourite lyricists of all time is someone called Madison Cunningham, who just writes these incredible metaphors into her lyrics that just so many images that you can form when you hear the words. So when I try to write lyrics, I try to go down that route, which is not a very bluesy thing to do, but I don't know, I think it's fun.
0: But it makes good poetry and makes your listeners prick their ears up.
1: That's the idea.
0: Yeah, indeed. Well, next up, Adrian.
3: Next up, because we've got another songwriter, we've got Dylan Davis with us.
4: How you going?
3: Welcome, Dylan. Your band is called Albatross.
4: Yeah, it is.
3: Tell us a little bit about the band and how long you've been going and where you've been playing, that sort of thing.
4: Yeah, I think we formed like last year sometime. And yeah, originally it was me and our bass player, Paddy Madden. And we were just kind of riffing back and forth off each other.

0: writing some just new music because we were in a band together before, but it just didn't work out. And we were just kind of looking for a drummer for a while, like lost in space. And yeah, then eventually we met our drummer Eugene just randomly, just at Low Life Basement Bar, whatever it's called, Runner Room. And yeah, then we'd had a jam, and he's originally a guitarist, so he was like, oh, I'm keen to jump on drums, and he jumped on drums with us, and it's been good vibes ever since, to be honest. Yeah, yeah, it's been really good. Like, mostly, I think it's mostly me and myself, and Eugene, are writing the music. And it's really fun though, because it's, yeah, like you were saying earlier, I've never been in a band that's had that much dynamic energy in it, and it makes it really easy to write songs. Yeah.
1: Yeah. And finding a guitarist who's happy to cross over and be a drummer is one thing, but finding one that actually can do it.
0: Yeah, yeah. Adelaide's small enough as it is, let alone trying to find a drummer, you know, who doesn't have another band.
1: I think all drummers have other bands.
0: Oh, they tell
1: you. So it's a plural thing.
0: It's a lie if not, yeah. Yeah.
1: Yeah.
2: So how would you describe them? So we've got another member of the band here, wouldn't
0: yeah,
2: you?
0: Yeah, Paddy's here with us for the people on the radio.
2: Yeah, how would you describe the sort of music that you come up with? Because it's a little bit different from Lockie's, I gather.
0: Yeah, we have kind of have like a...
2: I see the word in front of me, psychedelic. So
0: I guess
2: that suggests something a little bit...
0: Yeah, yeah, a bit more slower pace sometimes, and yeah, we just kind of jam for a little bit. Yeah, it's a bit more wet sounding, I guess, than the blues.
1: But also, even the name Albatross, has it got a bit of Peter Green or something like that in it?
0: Well, yeah, funny, it was actually...
2: Got a bit of Monty Python.
1: A bit of Monty Python in it.
0: Yeah, yeah, well, I'll take that, absolutely. But it wasn't the original inspiration, but it just is a happy accent. Yeah, yeah, definitely.
1: Well, as I understand it, albatrosses' takeoffs and landings are pretty ugly, but once they get into flight, it'll be fine. Oh, so are you ready to make the start?
0: Yeah, we're ready when you are. On the tiny guitar.

0: That's Dylan Davis from the band Albatross. And all tonight's artists are playing at Macclestock. And if you can't work out what Macclestock means, I don't know, you're probably new to Adelaide. Because it's got to be Macclesfield, doesn't it? And it's got to be like a big music gig, right? Mm-hmm. Big music fest. So the Three Brothers Arms pub's a pretty cool little place, but they've got a lovely back area. And I guess that's where they'll set up a stage and the music, and you'll be outside praying that the rain gods look after you.
1: That's where the magic happens.
0: Mm. Yeah.
2: Yeah.
0: It should be fun.
2: For sure.
3: There's some free camping as well at the venue.
0: Uh-huh. So you make a night of it and just chill where you are, and there's nice cafes and things for breakfast as well, I'm sure. So what sorts of instruments do you normally play on the stage? Not acoustics, probably.
2: No, I think probably all of us are electrics,
1: yeah.
3: I normally play like a Telecaster, and then just some basic pedals like drive and wire.
2: But you've also recently brought out the 12-string acoustic for a song, which is cool.
1: Is it a Electro one?
3: It's a Fender.
1: A Fender?
3: I recently got a 12-string, and they're just a very magical instrument.
0: It tires your poor old fingers out, though.
2: You should see his fingers. There's nothing left of them, so it's fine.
3: Dubs.
0: All worn out. What about you guys? Guitars.
4: I'm normally the Telecaster as well when we've done it. I mean, people who see me on stage, I kind of go between three different guitars for all my shows that I do. You know, I've got a Strat, a Tele, and a Les Paul.
5: Not every song, I hope.
4: No, not every song. I reckon for Macclestock coming up, since then, I got the Les Paul, and I've written some new stuff with the Les Paul. And I think I'll be that guy making the guitar changes over.
2: Fair enough.
4: So I'll go
0: be looking for a guitar tech.
4: Yeah, if anyone on here wants to sign up for guitar tech, let me know.
2: How much are you going to pay them?
4: Yeah. Crisp handshake at the end of the night.
6: I mean, nothing but beers.
4: Yeah.
3: A couple crisp beers.
4: I'll give
3: beers,
4: you a lift
3: a
4: back into town afterwards.
5: Now, Dylan, we just heard a Neil Young song there. Is he a big influence on your music?
1: Oh, yeah, Neil's the man. We all know that. He's... In terms of, like, my lead work, probably. In terms of songwriting, probably not so much, but...
5: So does this mean you play long lead guitar solos in every song, or...?
1: Well, we've been known to, we definitely...
5: Don't need so many songs.
1: Yeah, exactly, yeah. It makes it easier to fill the set list when you have four songs. because we're a three-piece, and there's just the one guitar, and Paddy's doing absolute magic on the bass. It's nice to colour in the gaps, you know, with some delayed solos, yeah.
5: So when it comes to the songwriting

0: part of it. Is that all you, or is it you and Paddy together, or?
1: Mostly I'd say probably me and Eugene, I reckon. Eugene. Yeah, Eugene's our drummer slash guitarist. But no, it's mostly us two, I'd say, at the moment. We've just written a new one that we played at our last gig at Exeter, shout out Exeter. And it was awesome. We were so keen. It's probably the first song, like, together properly that we've all kind of just merged into one creative idea, and it was really interesting to see it come to, because we were really faffing with it.
2: So we've got a couple of bands here with musical collaboration, or at least songwriting collaboration, going on.
3: Mm.
2: So how does it start? You get together with new musos, you don't necessarily get together with new songwriters. So how does it morph from playing together and making music together to start writing together?
4: It's an interesting thing. It, like, varies a lot. Sometimes you write a song and you're, like, sitting down slaving over, you know, the words and how to say things, right? And then sometimes you just sit down and it just all comes in one go.
1: Yeah, it spills out.
4: And it's, so you never really know. We've had a few jams where it's at the end of rehearsing the set and just keep noodling and come up with something, and everyone just sort of jumps on it, and then sometimes songs come up that way as well, and it's a nice surprise.
3: The good thing is just always have record on.
4: Because if you don't,
3: you're going to be really upset if something good comes out.
4: Yeah, there was one song which we'll play called Worst Thing, which me and Jade wrote together, and that was just, you know, I started playing the riff and then just played it the whole way through. Jade happened to record it and started singing on it, and that just became the song. And I've actually fully forgot about it for like months.
3: Yeah, we came back to it after a while.
2: So you came back to it because you found the recording, or?
3: Well, yeah, I think I must have just been scrolling through. I was like, oh, I remember this. I was like, I think this was good. Let me listen to it. And we might have made a couple changes, but I think it was mainly just the one take we kind of made into the song. So it's not like a traditional structure. Like, there technically is a chorus, but there's no words in it. It's just our harmonizing. So it's kind of weird, but I like it. Yeah.
2: Hmm. And what about you, Dylan? How did it morph from band making music together to collaborators creating music together?
1: I think, like, the most important thing would be, like, chemistry, to be honest. When, like, me and Paddy have played together previously in another band, so our chemistry was already kind of established. When we met Eugene, he kind of slot right in. It was really easy, actually. We were kind of just making music that we enjoyed playing, and everyone had just a huge smile on their face, to be honest. It was kind of really wholesome. And then
2: that was creating new music as well.
1: We would just pick a key and go nuts. It would just be like, oh, yeah, cool. And then, like, ideas, people would bring forth ideas, and it would just go from there. Like Oblivia was saying before, they would hit record when you jam. That's like the number one thing.
2: And find the good bits.
1: Mm. Oh, yeah, filter through the 16 minutes of garbage.
3: And then, 2 hours.
1: Yeah. And then you get to the good bit that you like, yeah. But that literally happened to us, like, the other week.
3: Mm.
1: We just finished our set rehearsal, then we're just like, C minor jamming, and something came out. And we're like, oh.
3: Hell yeah.
1: Thank God we're recording, though.
2: So the creativity of simply playing and being free-form play.
1: Yeah, it's like musical zoomies.
4: Yeah. And sometimes I think the best stuff comes out when you're not, you know, thinking about it too much.
1: Yeah, you're not trying.
4: You know, not trying too much, yeah.
2: Mm. And record it so you can come back to it.
3: Mm-hmm.
2: Sounds like a good trick.
0: Mm. It's not like the thing that we often get from songwriters that we interview, where driving along in a car and you get an idea in your head and you've got to suddenly pull out the phone and just sort of put that idea on your phone.
3: That does happen sometimes.
4: You got to write things down straight away. That is a real thing.
3: You're like trying to fall asleep and you're like,
4: yeah.
3: Oh.
5: I write something.
0: I'll remember that in the morning. Oh, no, you won't.
5: Some of my best ideas come when I'm in the shower.
3: Mm.
5: It's like I'll literally just be daydreaming and I'll come up with a bridge part for a song that I couldn't work out the rest of it while I'm just in the shower.
2: So come on, how do you write stuff down or record it in the shower?
1: That's touching the phone when it just glitches out on the water.
5: It's hard. I've been there. I mean, It gets awkward with the guitar in the shower. But,
4: yeah, you go through a few notebooks that way.
3: I used to think like, oh, I should get a whiteboard for in the shower for that specific reason, but I never did. So
0: that'd be a good idea.
3: Maybe, yeah. I'm gonna try that out.
4: You could always write it in the steam and then write it down later. Yeah.
1: See it 2 weeks later backwards. Like, shit.
3: Oh, that's funny.
0: All right. Jade, maybe we can ask you to take on your second song.
3: Yeah. This is the song we were just talking about called Worst Thing. I hope and it's not the worst
0: this one
3: thing
0: you've actually
3: ever heard.
0: Got out. On Bandcamp.
3: Yeah,
0: moment,
3: we've got this one live on Bandcamp. So not studio recorded, but live from 3D.
2: Well, I was going to say courtesy of Studio 3.
3: Yeah, live, Studio 3.
2: Live on Studio 3, courtesy of 3D Radio.
3: Yeah, so
2: more
3: check
2: community
3: that out.
2: Radio, we do things for music.
3: Yes, exactly. All right, let's go.

0: That was two parts of Olivia Jean.
1: Yes, it was.
0: Live in the studios of Radio Adelaide. You're listening to Songcatchers in the Round, where we have it all happening this evening. Sean and Jade, very sweet.
1: Thank you.
2: Mm. Now, if you've only been doing all this since, middle of 2000?
0: Not even a year.
2: That's the only recording that people can get onto on mm-hmm. Bandcamp. How are you progressing towards, or what's your thoughts about doing some more recording?
3: Well, we're just getting started on that. We've got a really good producer called Ryan Martin John, and he's done a lot of good stuff. And we caught up at his house the other day, and just went over some demos and had a bit of a chat about, you know, how we wanted to sort of go about producing and capturing the tracks.
1: Mm.
3: And I think in about a week or so, we'll be going up to Forest Range in the hills.
1: Mm.
3: And we'll spend about 12 hours there working on it.
1: So hopefully they'll be out very soon.
2: So what's a plan for a full album or an EP?
1: There's a plan for a full album, but we'll definitely release some singles first, probably like three. Yeah, so hopefully in a few months there'll be at least one of them out. So, yeah, definitely keep an eye out for that.
2: Okay, we'll have to have you back on the program when you've got something.
1: Yeah, for sure.
2: Okay, Lockie.
0: Yeah?
2: We haven't... I couldn't find... Have you got any recordings as yet?
4: No.
2: I didn't find anything. So
4: I've put together just a few demos, but I'm planning to get into the studio soon. Do like an album, do the same thing, singles first, and by the moment still just putting it all together and planning,
0: hopefully. Again, a fairly new band situation.
4: Yeah, for sure. I mean, we definitely want to get some stuff out, because I've been planning some, like doing some touring around kind of East Coast and getting over to Melbourne and Sydney, doing shows over there and just doing as much as we can, you know, but it's hard to book shows in a state when you don't have music out, because, you know, like venues kind of just see it and won't pay attention if you can't have something to send them. So hopefully end of June I'm hoping to have like a full plan to get into the studio, and end of this year we'll have some stuff out, hopefully, is the plan.
2: And does doing all that touring over on the coast and stuff, does that cement in your mind which songs you would want to take into the studio? Do some sort of songs work in a way that you say, oh, I've got to have a copy of that?
4: Yeah, for sure. There's a couple kind of flagship songs that we've got, whether it's like a great chorus or just something that I'm excited about or something that I think would translate really well in the studio as like a first single. The one that I'll play next is probably the best example of that. We've never even played it live yet. We haven't played it as a band yet, so...
0: But it's working well.
4: Yeah.
2: I was going to say, you haven't told them about it yet? Or?
4: No, I've told them. If they're listening to this, you guys better be paying attention, because we're playing it at the next show. So,
1: That's one way to do it.
4: I do, I haven't done it a lot, but sometimes I'll put... Because I have a home studio, I'll put some demos together and send it around to the guys and get them to listen. But most of the songs with the band, we kind of just... I had an idea and we went to a rehearsal and I just went, I don't know how to write music for keys, let's just see what happens. And so I kind of had the ideas, and then the songs actually were kind of born in the rehearsals, even though I'd already written all the parts for them.
0: There's the arrangement part happening.
4: And Hamish just does some magic that I don't understand with the keys.
5: It is voodoo.
4: Yeah, he is the best around.
1: Like, I'm excited to see that.
4: He's such a sweet guy, and I'm so happy to have him involved, because it's just, he adds so much to it, so...
0: But doing those gigs does give you pretty immediate feedback in terms of the songs, and I'm sure that is an inkling as to what you're going to record.
4: Yeah,
0: is that
4: for sure
0: true for you too, Jade? Is that kind of you're getting the audience feedback?
1: Oh yeah, for sure.
0: On the stage,
1: but it's also like our own feedback on how we feel playing them and what we feel will work best, regardless of the audience feedback. Mm. But there's definitely been a lot of people that have helped us choose what we want to record first, because we love them all the songs, so it's a very hard decision, actually. So I'm glad that people tell us what they think.
0: But so you'll record as many as you can and pump out the best ones slowly as singles and lead up to it.
1: Mm-hmm.
0: Okay, well, let's hear from Lockie. And what have you got Are you going to play us this
4: deadly
0: new track?
4: Brand new song. Hopefully I get all the words right, so we'll see how we go. It's called
0: Dirty.
4: Well,
0: we can forgive you if it's brand new. You know?
4: Yeah. A song called Dirty.

0: That's Lachie George and a brand new song, Dirty, and he's got me counting all of the microbes and bugs on my skin. Well, maybe a bit more than that too, but I have showered recently, I promise.
1: Well, that's good.
2: I'm proud of you.
3: Did you write a song in the shower? That's the point.
1: Oh, yeah.
0: Oh, do I have a way of remembering anything? It's you know, there's a door in my shower. And you go into it, your brain goes blank, and you go out of it, and your brain goes blank. So you definitely need something to write down stuff in showers.
2: Mm-hmm. I've got a few doors like that at my house as well.
4: It's most doors for me.
2: It's the fridge door. Fridge.
3: What happens if the idea you get in the shower is an epic and it goes on for 30 minutes or something?
1: Mm.
0: It's going to be a long shower.
1: Yeah, the water bill's not going to be so good.
3: Yeah, you've got to make money from the song.
1: True.
3: Before we go on, a bit of a shout out to Eric, who's listening in Sydney. Apparently, I just got a message,
1: Eric,
3: saying can't wait to hear from my amazing friends. So, does anybody claim
5: he's
3: Eric
5: my
3: as
5: cowbell
3: a
5: player?
1: Oh, yeah,
5: the only ever feature act at a Lachie George band show, Eric Marshall on the cowbell. So
2: the Eric,
1: oh, the Eric,
5: the one and only. Adelaide's finest cowbell player.
3: Mm-hmm. He says Macclestock will be truly one for the ages.
1: So it will be.
3: Very much looking forward to it.
1: And Eric knows his stuff, so...
0: I guess he'll have to practice for the Tour Down Under too, because you have to have cowbells at the Tour Down Under, right?
5: Yeah.
1: Yeah.
5: Sign him up.
0: Traditionally what they do, ring their cowbells as the bikes go past.
5: Sure, there's really a career for him.
0: Oh, yeah. Well, I think the Swiss started in the Alps.
4: He might have some competition. That's been going for a while.
0: Dylan, we've been talking about singles and releases and stuff. You're also from a brand new band.
4: Yeah, we are.
0: So what are you guys thinking about in terms of releases and things?
4: We've got a couple of songs in mind, to be honest. At the moment, we just got to do the whole do gigs, make money, put that towards recording. You know, it's the part of the grind, but also it's pretty good. I think we're trying, like, we'll probably come this year with a new single, I'd say. I don't want to force it, but I think it will happen, you know. Yeah. But we're very excited about that. We've probably got two in mind that I think would be our strongest foot forward.
0: So when you get that far and you got some money in the piggy bank,
4: yeah,
0: off to the recording studio and record as many tracks as you can and work out what you might release.
4: Yeah, absolutely. It's going to be an experience. I think we're probably going to be leaning towards our good friend Matt. He's quite the guru in, you know, that kind of area. So hopefully he can capture the kind of sound that we want. Yeah.
0: Do you give him a sort of sample of we want to sound a bit like this or that particular songs or artists or albums?
4: Yeah, like we were actually having it was dinner, but it was also a meeting the other day.
0: Well, they're best sort.
4: Yeah, it's all. Yeah, it's like, you know, get me with my belly full. But we were talking about this exact thing and what we want going forwards as a band fairly recently. So it was actually, finding what each person wants is usually a good starting point. And then moving from there, like, obviously we talk about it in as a band, you know, our general sound and what we want and how we should sound to each other. We're generally quite on the same page and we're excited to actually get in the studio. Yeah.
0: Hmm. Very good. And already a couple of thoughts towards some songs, but no doubt furiously writing some more just in case.
4: Oh, yeah, no. At the moment, we've got like three on the books and it's four? I don't know. More than one. Yeah. It's it's all happening at the moment, yeah.
0: Dylan here hasn't taken any chances. Well, Jade's come in with Sean, and Sean's got a mic and he's got his guitar and stuff. We've got Eugene over here with no microphone, just nodding and whatever
4: that's
0: else.
4: He's Eugene's at home. Partner. No, Eugene's in bed for sure.
0: Oh, sorry.
4: Oh, come on. Yeah, go on.
6: I've stepped in. Yeah.
4: Yes.
6: I'm Paddy. I'm Paddy. Here as well. You can't see me.
0: Out there in radio, you can't see Paddy, but you see the rest of us.
1: But he's got cool orange glasses on. That's all you need to know.
4: Yeah, and he's got a mo for the ages.
6: Yeah. But you also can't see.
4: Yeah.
0: But at Macclestock, you'll be able to.
4: Yeah.
1: Mm-hmm.
0: It's true enough.
4: Front row. Paddy mo touches.
3: Now, we said at the beginning of the show that we didn't know whether you knew each other. Do you know each other before this?
1: We probably know mostly of each other. We've seen each other around. Probably haven't had a conversation, proper conversation. So
3: well,
1: it's
3: here's your
1: good.
3: Opportunity.
1: Yes, that's
5: Yeah, I reckon we've all crossed paths at some point. Or just not even meeting each other, but have seen each other at gigs or other people's gigs. And
1: for sure.
5: Yeah.
3: But it sounds to me, from what a few comments that you made before, that some of the bands have a few players in common. Is that...
4: I think we might be the rare few bands in Adelaide that is the case. Or not the case, sorry.
3: Yeah, well, there's about seven bands playing from what I can see from the poster. And it seems to be largely organised by Badland Caravan.
4: Yeah, no, they put this all together. And Adam did a great job.
3: And there's Albatross, car accident, somebody... plays in that from
5: yeah, Hamish McKee's players playing with Badland Caravan and Car Accident.
1: Didn't know that.
4: Triple whammy.
3: So he's not playing with every band that's on?
4: No.
5: He should be.
1: If he wants to jump on.
5: Yeah, Keys player in his set, guys.
4: Yeah, we'll take him. We'll take him on, yeah.
3: Okay. Oblivia Jean, Lockie George Band, so we know about those two. Will Everest and the Celines. Do we know anything about those bands?
5: Yeah, I know the Celines well, and I know Will pretty recently well as well, just from the jam scenes. They're cool bands. I haven't seen Will's band before, but I've seen the Celines a few times, and they're a super exciting new band as well. Have been coming to the same kind of blues jam scene that I've been going to for a while, and then they all just showed up one day, and the band just, like, formed just one day, and they started playing original songs, and, Stella and Roman... have put together some really epic songs. And Roman especially is such a clever songwriter. So get there early, see the Celines for sure, and see Will as well.
4: Well,
0: we've got a bit of Will Everest after the show from about 10:30 or so, and Badlands Caravan as well. And we've got the one track of Oblivia Jean as well that we've managed to squeeze into the schedule. But it's just about time for Dylan to... play us another song, I reckon.
4: Me?
0: Yeah.
4: All right. This song's called Street Joy.

0: That's Dylan Davis from Albatross and rocking us along in acoustic mode.
1: Yeah.
0: Which must be difficult for some of you guys. You don't play acoustics too often, I don't think.
2: I don't know.
3: Mainly on the electric, but we've got a pretty large instrument there as well. It'd be
0: Dylan's come in with a guitar that doesn't have a pickup, so he's adopted for this evening my little mini Maton Diesel.
4: We all know it's not about size; it's how you use it.
0: Well, it's not that great acoustically, but what comes out of that AP5 pickup is actually pretty damn good. Yeah, and we got Tim nodding in the background, Tim with his headphones on, looking after our mixing, so he can hear what's going on. And yeah, it's actually pretty good.
4: I trust Tim.
0: Yeah.
5: Thank you.
0: Okay, I've had a half-hour shower, Jade. I've got all of my scribblings on soap bubbles on the wall.
2: Yeah.
0: And I've got a half-decent lyric happening.
2: Mm-hmm.
0: How much editing do I do? And what am I looking to edit?
2: It really depends. If you connect to that song and say, if you're looking back at those bubbly words on the shower and you go, wow, that's beautiful. I can't believe I made that. If you're saying, I don't know how I just did that out of kind of like disbelief, that means that you did something good. So edit maybe 5%. If you're like, that's not very good, actually. Edit 50%. But that's kind of like how I go about how much I want to edit of the song. Because if I really just liked what I created, I really don't want to be changing too much.
0: What sorts of things am I going to be interested in reviewing and perhaps adding in your book?
2: How does
0: that work? Do you have a kind of a checklist of things that you really want to have in your song?
2: It's never the same process, but usually I'll see the structure of the song and just be like, is it changing enough? Is it boring me? And if it is, then add a change. That's kind of the main thing I would say.
0: You don't sort of point to Sean and say, Sean, make it live?
2: Well, I don't do that, but he probably just does it without me asking.
6: Okay, can I ask all... everyone here, when you know, because a lot of that, what we're talking about, reviewing and going over a song and stuff, most of the time that you're writing, you're probably using techniques or using ideas that are comfortable to you, and you know how you're putting shape on it. But have you ever surprised yourself and come up with something? Something's just popped out from somewhere. They thought, I've got no idea where that came from, but I really like it and I really want to keep it. And you might not ever do it again. You know, like it's not something that's part of your traditional way of working. But something just leaps out and said, wow, what's that?
2: Oh, yeah, anyone? That happens a lot.
3: Yeah, I've had a few like that. There's some that I've written and recorded and then I just, never play them again, But... not because there's anything wrong with the song, but there's just, I don't know, some things have their sort of natural course, I guess. But with surprising yourself, like sometimes, there was a song I wrote recently called GI, which we're going to be playing that with Oblivia soon. But that one, it sort of surprised me because it's a reasonably long song with... probably like three, four verses, and it all sort of just came out, and I had the phone recording, and that was surprising.
2: And the lyrics are very deep as well, so to have like written that all in one go to me is surprising. I can imagine how you felt.
3: Yeah, it's I think sometimes things like I wrote the song, but I think also, songs kind of come to you. As well. It's not all, you're kind of like a portal.
2: You're the puppet.
7: I think the best songs just happen.
2: Mm.
7: Like, I think in terms of surprising myself, I think I do that more with like chords than with lyrics, because often when I write songs, I kind of write all the lyrics quite quickly. I will come up, at least when I'm writing the song, I'll come up with an idea of what I want the song to be about, and then I just have this image in my head of the lyrics, and the lyrics happen as I'm writing the song. But for me, it's where I kind of experiment sometimes is with chords, and especially having Hamish in the band, because he understands chords in a way that I don't. But it's just like, I don't know, we do a few crazy modulations, and there's a song that has a key change, and we're doing like diminished seven chords and things that I never did before. We like wrote these songs, basically. I learned the chords just by putting my fingers on the fretboard somewhere and going, that sounds all right, and then take them to Hamish and go, what does this chord mean? And then he takes it to a place and he'll look at what I'm playing and he'll go, oh, move your third finger down a fret and play that one, and then we'll have this great flavor. And yeah, I think that definitely surprises me when we mix in that way to create harmony that's really interesting through our instruments. Because a lot of the time, yeah, the lyrics kind of write themselves.
4: I couldn't agree more, though, with, like, writing lyrics, they usually kind of, there's a feeling that takes over. And that's, if you follow the feeling, you don't miss. But at the same time, it's like the music behind it, that's where I think the surprise is. You're like, oh, that's actually beautiful, as opposed to just, like, a notes pad of words.
2: That's so true.
4: It's like a little journal, but then you're like, oh, let's put some music behind it. I think that's where the beauty lies.
7: I like to write the lyrics as I go, so it's almost like I won't move on from a verse until I've written a lyric that I like for it.
2: That's so true.
7: Like, just because if I don't like the lyric or the vibe that verse is giving me, I won't move on to another part
2: because
7: of the song.
2: Because then you almost probably won't write the rest of it. If you don't feel satisfied in what you've just played, then you just be stuck.
7: Yeah.
2: I totally get that.
0: Being stuck's not good, though.
2: No.
4: No. It's part of it, though.
7: Sometimes being stuck's okay, because then how you get out of it will be something amazing. You know, you get stuck and then
4: pitch it to somebody else in the band, and they have their moment of brilliance, and you're like,
3: there's a song called Don't Know How, which I wrote. So I broke my foot, broke my leg earlier this year, and and it took me like 2 weeks to actually go to the doctors and that. And in that 2 weeks, I wrote like four or five songs, and that was one of them. But I sort of got a little bit stuck, and I sort of, you know, purposely left out a verse and took it to Jade. And I said, that's what we sort of did there. It's got Jade to jump on, and it meshes really well. And
2: it's a very catchy song. It's like nice it. Yeah.
4: It's also exciting sometimes, like, to push an idea to a band member and you're like, I want your flair on this.
3: Yeah, just
4: like,
3: see what happens.
4: It's amazing.
2: Definitely.
0: I think it also helps build a bit of trust in the relationship. Because, you know, I've got my baby here. I'm going to trust it with you.
4: So you don't go full Paul McCartney.
7: Yeah, you got to have a certain, like, connection, I think, and a lack of ego to be able to, here's your baby that you've put all your hard work into, and then actually admit the fact that you are stuck and can't take it to the place you want to, and let someone else try and get it there. Like,
2: But maybe that's the whole thing, is if you did finish it, it wouldn't have been as good as if you had it a quarter or three-fourths the way finished and then gave it to them. So sometimes it's a good thing to not have it done, I guess.
1: All right. Jade and Sean, can we ask you to take it out with your last song for the night?
3: This one's the one we were talking about, Don't Know How.

0: Hi, it's Olivia Jean in Cutback Duo, Acoustic Mode. So, gigs coming up. We've got Macclestock, obviously. Anything else to mention before we move on?
1: I actually don't think we have anything other in June. We've got some stuff in July.
0: And how do people keep up with that?
1: You can follow us on Instagram, and we've got a website. So, yeah, Olivia Jean, Instagram, and website.
0: Very good. That's the way to do it.
2: It might sound obvious, but we always ask people to spell that because Jean is there's a number of ways that Jean could
1: be spelled. Okay, so. I'm going to spell it out. I'm going to forget. I'm going to go. O-B-L-I.
2: There is a prize. There is a prize if you get it right.
1: No, I can't. Is it?
0: You get a free ticket to Guy Montgomery's spelling bee.
1: O-B-L-I-V-I-A space J-E-A-N.
3: Yay.
1: Thank you for spelling me.
2: You get a free ticket to Macclestock.
1: Oh, wow. I was already going, but thanks.
0: Comes with complimentary camping, just in case.
1: Oh, okay, right. I think it's all free, but yeah.
0: Lockie, you got gigs coming up too?
3: Yeah, Lucky George Band stuff is, we kind of spread it out, but we got Macclestock and then we got a show at Memphis Slims in September that we haven't announced yet. But we also do, there's another band which is the exact same lineup as Lucky George Band, but featuring Will Healy on guitar, called Slims Disciples. And we have a residency at Memphis Slims every month. We do a theme.
2: Sorry, just give us the name again of the band.
3: Slims Disciples is what it's called. It's bluesy theme
1: night. Do you
3: want
1: to spell that out for us?
0: And that's for Memphis Slims.
3: Yes, we do a residency at Memphis Slims. I mean, I might as well plug that while I'm on here. But it's the exact same lineup as Lucky George Band, but with another guitar player. We do a five-piece and June... Macclestock's June 13th?
1: Yeah, 13th.
3: So June 12th is Slims Disciples at Memphis.
0: And then a busy weekend for
1: you. Can have a bender
3: if you want a double dose of what we're doing, come see some Southern Rock on Friday night and then Macclestock on Saturday.
0: Mm. Very good. And what are you going to love and leave us with musically this evening, Lockie?
3: Yeah, I got a bit of a different one. It's probably our less bluesy one. It's our, like, end of the set epic. So just imagine a 20-minute guitar solo and... Mm. All of that. I'll try and do it a little bit of justice, but there's a song called New Things.

0: That's Lucky George. And very sweet. Bit of blues, obviously, still there.
1: Yeah.
0: But a bit of not.
1: That's right. Normally there's like a... The drums in the back is doing like a 16th note hi-hat. Real kind of funky thing in the back.
2: Mm, so. Disco.
1: Yeah, changes it up a little bit.
0: Mix it up a little bit even more.
1: That's right.
0: Very good. Very good. So, Macclesfield away, but...
3: Any contact... People can stay in contact with you to see what's happening.
1: Yeah, I promote all the stuff on my Instagram, my own one, which is Lucky George, L-A-C-H-I-E, and then George, G-E-O-R-G-E. I can spell my own name.
2: Yeah, come on, that was easy.
1: Do I get a ticket or?
0: Well, you get a gold ticket for there, gold star or something you put on your forehead, I think.
1: Great, love it.
0: And Dylan.
4: Yes.
0: You've got gigs coming up too? What's going on?
4: Yeah, we've actually got one this week. It is on Thursday at the Semaphore Workers Club. I've never played there before, but I'm very excited. We're with a bunch of crazy bands. How many is there? Five?
0: Is it a blues night? Because they often do blues, but not always.
4: No. This is, I think there's like five or six bands on there. And one of them is Jaded Earth Band. I can't remember the rest for the life of me right now. But yeah.
3: Sounds like Semaphore stock.
4: Yeah, literally, honestly. $10 tickets. It's cheaper as well.
0: Yeah, and the bar's not bad either. That's pretty inexpensive as well.
4: Yeah, but we've got that coming up. We've also got one next month with After Dark, and then we've got a couple of gigs, I think one a month after that for the next 2 months.
0: So a bit going on for Albatross.
4: Yeah, we're just getting on it. We're going to be at Memphis, I think, in August. Yeah, so that'll be really exciting.
0: Now, you're talking Memphis House of Slim.
4: The one and only.
0: The blues. Yeah, Memphis Slim's House of Blues.
4: Absolutely.
0: Okay.
4: Yeah, that's very exciting.
1: Are you playing the whole night at Memphis?
4: No, we've got like a 3-hour slot, but I think we're going to split it with Badland.
1: Okay.
4: Yeah.
1: I'll be there.
4: Yeah, no. Please. Cool.
0: Very good. What are you going to leave us with musically this evening?
4: I'm going to tone it down. I'm going to be like a little soft, psychedelic 60s folk song for the finale.
0: Sounds like an interesting challenge.
4: Yeah, it's F.J. McMahon. So if you don't know him, you should look into him. He's brilliant. See if I can remember the words, so.

0: Okay, thank you, Dylan, and thank you to all of you for coming in tonight. Clayton and I had not met any of you before tonight, so everybody's heard some music we haven't heard before, which is great. Thank you.
1: Thank you.
0: I think you're all playing together soon, so you know a bit more about each other's music now. You know a bit more of what you're heading into. I'll just say, we were talking about recordings before. When you have got some recordings, make sure you come back into the program and we'll talk to you individually about your recordings and make a night of it.
2: Yeah, definitely. Yeah.
0: Just one last plug for, we're not really here to plug, but we tell people about Macclestock because it's on Saturday, June the 13th at the Three Brothers Arms in Macclesfield. A lot of people will know where that is, but you get tickets through 16handshigh.com. So they're the people that are promoting it. Seven bands playing. It starts at 3, or the gates open at 3 o'clock in the afternoon and bands from 4 o'clock. So four on all night.
1: And free camping.
2: Yeah.
0: Sorry?
1: Yeah, and free camping.
0: Free camping.
1: Yeah.
2: Yeah.
1: Comes with the ticket.
0: And probably
2: yeah, there's honestly not a band there that you would or should miss.
1: Yeah, for sure.
3: Yeah, it's a really good lineup.
2: Yeah, like everybody.
0: Sounds to me fantastic. Like a very compatible lineup too. Mm. Sounds like people like bands that will fit together really well.
2: Yeah, I think Adelaide's bred this little kind of culture that we have in terms of the actual musical expression over the last year. I think it's kind of everyone's kind of found each other properly, and it's nice.
1: Definitely. You know,
4: I did check the long range weather forecast, and it looks like it shouldn't rain.
1: Oh yeah.
2: Yeah. Even if it is, bring a poncho.
3: Yeah.
2: Yeah. And also, the actual stage is under cover, so there's no excuse actually. Yeah.
1: That is true.
0: Sweet. Yeah. I'm not sure how much I trust forecasts these days, but anyway.
1: Well, we can get an Etsy witch to make sure that it will be sunshine.
3: Yeah, we'll do voodoo spells so that it doesn't.
4: Yeah, or an anti-rain dance.
2: Yeah.
3: anti-rain dance,
4: Open the festival with an anti-rain dance.
3: Yeah, that's
1: I'm down.
3: We could hire someone to just do it the whole time.
2: the classic instructor and then everyone does it.
3: Yeah.
2: That'd be awesome.
0: Okay, a big thanks to Timothy also for tonight for doing all of the mixing and Tanoni for helping it all set up and all that sort of stuff. And we'll finish off with the Songcatcher part of the program now, let you pack up and find your way home somehow. And Clayton will take over by playing some recorded material from the bands that are playing at Macclestock. So thank you once again.
1: Thank you.
2: Thank you very much.
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1: Hello and welcome to The Wire, your national and independent coverage of current affairs right across Australia on community and Indigenous radio. I'm Emma Watsky, coming to you from Radio Adelaide here in Tandunya on the lands of Gunamina. Our team pays our deepest respect to Elders past, present and emerging. We extend this respect to all First Nations listeners and the rightful custodians of the lands you're listening in from. And today on the show...
2: Communication's a human right and... Given what is happening in the government, I'm shocked and horrified, honestly.
1: Contention continues around proposed NDIS cuts as more advocates speak out. Also, Australia's native food plants have been adapting to our country's harsh climate for thousands of years. We find out the many ways growing bush foods can contribute to sustainability. And later...
3: Period-friendly world to us in Australia would mean that access to period products are wherever you need them. It is also a world where there is not the shame and stigma associated with menstruation.
1: A rising number of Australians struggle to afford period products. Amid the cost of living crisis, menstrual inequality is worsening, particularly impacting marginalised groups and affecting social inclusion. We'll have this and more for you over the next half hour. We're on air across Australia, thanks to the Community Radio Network and the support from the Community Broadcasting Foundation. First up, over 300 experts are calling for safe, accurate and empowering climate science education in classrooms. The collective, including mental health organisations, researchers, educators, health professionals and young people, have signed an open letter to address rising disinformation and concern about claims of alarmist education climate-based narratives causing mental distress in young people. The letter references a May 2025 and 2026 Institute of Public Affairs report, which recommends scaling back or even removing climate education from primary schools. The letter says these reports misquote research and ignore current context. I spoke with Georgia Monaghan, co-founder of EcoMind.
4: We have 300 and counting doctors, psychologists, educators and researchers that have come together, and we're calling for honest, age-appropriate climate education in response to some misinformation and disinformation that is being reported on around climate anxiety in schools and calls for removal of the syllabus in Australia.
1: Now, I'm aware that the letter also relates quite significantly to a May 2025 Institute of Public Affairs report claiming that alarmist narratives in climate education are, you know, prospectively causing mental distress in pre-adolescent Australians. How do you react to this aspect?
4: We agree that we need to safeguard the minds of young Australians, and it is a real problem, though, that the answer being put forward by a lot of fossil fuel-linked organisations and media is that it's to completely remove climate education from the curriculum. All of the evidence in this space have found that the reason for this distress is not caused by the education itself. It's caused by living through the crisis, and actually children who understand climate change are better equipped then to cope with it.
1: I understand that broader reactions are potentially a bit divided. Some say rhetoric is activist driven with concern for developmental stages or developmental appropriateness and an unreadiness for looming anxiety on broader or complex external threat. How do you respond to this, and how should we best equip children for the future?
4: It is a really understandable concern, and worth taking seriously how we are empowering young people to be ready for the future. I think the research shows exactly the path forward, and it is not through activist education.

0: education, but it's through empowering education.
1: What impact could removing climate education from the curriculum have?
0: We have young people already being educated about climate change, whether it is through social media, conversations at the dinner table, lived experience. We speak to young people who've had their HSC exams interrupted by bushfire smoke. So it is actually the opportunity for education within schools to write the conversations and correct the conversations. And what we have found is that not only does the research show that more information and better climate science education is more empowering, but that's what young people are asking for.
1: On that note as well, this sort of greater knowledge, greater awareness, why do you think it's potentially important to empower children and young people to help be part of the solution?
0: Young people are inheriting the world that we've given them. And we know we're experiencing it as there is a lot of things happening in the world that even a year ago we couldn't have anticipated. It's important that we give them all the tools to be able to be resilient, to be emotionally well, to be mentally well.
1: Moving into the future, how do you think climate education should be tailored, you know, to better suit the needs of children, balance truth and mitigate any unnecessary forms of anxiety?
0: The answer of what is the best call of action and what we are asking the Australian government to commit to is to embed into the curriculum accurate, psychologically safe, developmentally appropriate climate science from primary to secondary, and that it's staged so that when young people are ready, they will receive that education. It's also to ensure that teachers feel confident and empowered to give that training and to give that climate science to their young people. And it's also lastly really important to keep fossil fuel influence out of our classrooms and out of our clinic.
1: Is there anything that stood out to you or any point that report made that you are quite drastically concerned about?
0: Really, the concern that myself and a lot of the other signatory have is not even in the detail necessarily of the report. What we're more worried about is that these two reports and then a lot of the follow-up reporting in media is just generally creating a sense of panic around something that is just not true and spreading misinformation and disinformation.
1: Georgia Monahan, co-founder of EcoMind, speaking with me. And The Wire has also contacted the Institute of Public Affairs for further comment.
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1: The federal government's proposed NDIS cuts are still heavily criticised by the community, who say changes won't support Australians with disabilities. NDIS participants are concerned if cuts proceed, they could face losing independence and social participation. Speech pathologist and advocate Sarah Morhan is a carer for her sister with Down syndrome. She says the government is prioritising fiscal savings over human rights for people with disabilities. Powered Media's reporter Emma Myers spoke with Ms. Morhan to find out about her advocacy in speech pathology.
3: I decided to go into speech pathology because I wanted to make a difference for people who have disability. I chose to be a speech pathologist because I really found that giving people a voice and helping people find their voice, whether that is verbal, whether it's using sign, whether it's using communication devices, is one of the most important things that you can support a person to develop. Communication's a human right. And given what is happening in the government, I'm shocked and horrified, honestly, that we have a Labor government right now working to dismantle the NDIS that they legislated 13 years ago. And it's really important that we protect the NDIS. It's changed so many people's lives. Yes, there are many issues with it, but those issues are systemic and by design. They're not with participants, it's not with providers. We're just asking for a fair go.
4: Firstly, with your sister, what does she currently receive from being a participant on the NDIS, and what is she at risk of losing?
3: So Carly predominantly gets her social and community participation through the NDIS right now. She has funding to be able to go to programs during the week where she gets to hang out with like-minded peers, her friends, and she gets to be out of the house, not hanging out with her daggy parents or her daggy sister. She also works 2 days a week. She's an administration assistant at First Chance, which interestingly, Carly did all of her early intervention via First Chance at the University of Newcastle when she was a baby. So come full circle that she's working at First Chance now again. And she also, so she does administration, but she also works as a support person facilitator for a group for children with developmental disabilities, which she absolutely loves because there's a few kids in those groups who have Down syndrome, and Carly is so excited that she gets to be supporting little ones with Down syndrome. And I think it's such an important job and role for her to have, not only for those kids to see a person with a disability thriving and working and doing something really positive, but also for all of those parents of those children with disabilities. Seeing it at home with her parents is not fun, and that's probably what's most at stake here.
4: And what about your clients that you see? How would the proposed upcoming changes impact them?
3: Because I work in the pediatric space, and I think that's been a huge focus area of the government, particularly with us seeing thriving kids, foundational supports. I think the largest risk to a decent amount of my caseload right now is that they'll lose NDIS altogether. The government is looking to push lots and lots of kids. They've had a large focus on autistic kids and this mild to moderate classification that is not a clinical classification. We don't use that. It's not appropriate. And taking those kids off their individualized funding plans and pushing them to thriving kids. My biggest concern about thriving kids and what those kids will get is that the amount of money is so unbelievably inadequate that someone doing the maths said that when you break down the funding allocation for parents to access the parenting programs, because apparently parenting programs will suddenly make your child not disabled anymore, it only works out to being about $125 per parent, which is obviously not even enough for that parent to even probably access that program once all the rest of it goes to the administrative costs of the people running those programs.
4: And you've been quite vocal on social media about the changes.
3: Yeah. I feel like the reason I'm so annoying on social media is that I don't think that the broader public understands what's at stake. I think that the Redbridge report commissioned by the Shorten government, they paid $400,000 to figure out how to sell cuts to the NDIS. And the media and that government have been pushing this fraud narrative for so long that the broader public, the general public, people who've never met a person with a disability, people who think they will never get a disability, all have just believed that lie and taken it inside themselves, because the government knows how proud of the NDIS Australians are. It's become this quintessential element of what makes you Australian, is that we care about everyone in our society, and how we treat people in our society is a direct reflection of who we are as a country and as a people.
1: Speech pathologist and advocate Sarah Moran speaking with Powered Media's reporter Emma Myers. Today is World Menstrual Hygiene Day, observed annually to address stigma, improve education, and ensure equitable access to period products and facilities. According to a 2024 survey conducted by Australian charity Share the Dignity, 64% of menstruators in Australia struggle to afford period products. As cost of living remains a central concern for Australians, menstrual inequality continues to prevent menstruators from being able to participate fully and equally in society. The Wire's Taylor Viskich spoke with Rochelle Courtney, founder and managing director of Share the Dignity, to find out more.
5: We're not just talking about the woman who may be experiencing homelessness or fled domestic violence, who doesn't have $2 in her wallet to be able to afford period products. Menstrual equity is also about, you know, a woman who is having a miscarriage, whether a woman has gone to football on a Saturday morning to take her kids to training and picked up the wrong handbag and got a period unexpectedly. It's about how do we ensure that everybody can have access to period products when they need them.
1: In Share the Dignity's 2024 Bloody Big Survey, 64% of menstruators were found to have struggled to afford period products due to cost. In 2026, what impacts of increased cost of living pressures compounded by the war in the Middle East have you observed?
5: I'm upset at the thought that I thought that we would be moving forward, but I don't know that that will be the case. Where it once may have cost you $100 to fuel your car, it's now costing $130 to fuel your car. So a woman who was already doing it tough in budgeting, that $30 could have bought her the period products. So we are seeing more people cut pads in half to be actually able to make them last longer.
1: How is Share the Dignity helping to address these issues of menstrual inequity?
5: Yeah, for us, menstrual equity is about the provision of period products, but it's also about the shame and stigma. And we truly believe that's about education. So that includes a 10-year-old boy, a 40-year-old man, or a young woman or an older woman, because without access to education, young girls won't know what's coming. What does a young man need to know about what his sister's going through? What does a coach need to know? In our Bloody Big Survey, 51% of women said that they didn't feel like they were adequately educated. Could you imagine what that number is for men?
1: World Menstrual Hygiene Day's mission is to create a period-friendly world. What would that look like to you?
5: Period-friendly world to us in Australia would mean that access to period products are wherever you need them. It is also a world where there is not the shame and stigma associated with menstruation, and that everybody is educated. If we have that change, we will see workplaces with menstruation and menopause leave. We will see bathrooms in workplaces where women are not missing out on going to work or school or playing sport.
1: Sarah Scarce, founding director of the Aqua English Project, emphasises the disproportionate impacts menstrual inequity has on culturally and linguistically diverse communities' participation within the community and sports sector.
6: So we actually count periods in one of the barriers to equitable and genuine access to aquatic participation. So for a lot of the groups that we work with from lots of different cultures, they choose not to get wet, they choose not to swim when they're having their period. And if you broke that down in terms of, you know, funding we receive to deliver a 6-week swimming program, it's likely that they may only swim 4 or 5 weeks with us. So they're always behind the eight ball, especially compared to the male counterpart.
1: How has access to culturally inclusive and accessible information impacted that community participation?
6: Look, when we started 20 years ago, there wasn't anything. We sort of just had to present ourselves in what we call an amphibious program. So we would introduce ourselves dry first and make introductions on land. With the women, we would have to talk about periods. We actually physically had to bring the tampon in, and we had to bring the pad in, and then we had to put the tampon in warm water and show that it expanded. And we had to talk about the cultural differences. And so it's a lot better now. Talking to you in 2026, in 2006, it wasn't spoken about widely, and yeah, we were lacking a lot of resources.
1: And speaking to that, I suppose, as today is World Menstrual Hygiene Day, what do you think needs to be done to continue addressing menstrual inequity, and what do you want to see in the future?
6: I think it's just being really open in conversations, but it is still a little bit taboo for a lot of cultures and still taboo in a lot of workplaces. And it goes back to our policy, you know, of creating something that's an omnipresence. And for some of the cultural groups that we work with, you know, it would be remiss of us to try and run a program and not talk about periods and swimming. In 10 years' time, what does it look like when it's just something that's in the conversation? Like, you know, we don't bat an eyelid. That would be a nice aspiration, but we've really got to keep pushing it there, because it shouldn't be an inequity, but it does present itself to us as an inequity at this point in time.
1: Sarah Scarce, founding director of the Aqua English Project, speaking with The Wire's Taylor Viskidge.
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1: Australia's native food plants have been adapting to our country's harsh climate for thousands of years. But beyond their climate resilience, they're important to Australia's ecosystem and have remained essential to life, known for traditional and culinary uses, health and well-being benefits. Growing Bush Foods in Your Garden is the title of a book co-authored by ecologist Kate and First Nations Awabakal man Pete Cahill. The book combines both First Nations ecological knowledge and scientifically researched health benefits to explore 90 bush foods. I spoke with Mrs. Cahill at Burnside City Council's recent Enviro Expo to hear more on the many ways bush foods can be vital for sustainability.
8: So that's a little marsh saltbush. A lot of people will know the old man saltbush. It grows big and you can use it for hedges and stuff, but this is a little bit smaller, has a smaller leaf, does make a nice compact hedge. Unlike the old man saltbush, you can eat the fruit off that one.
1: And what about Marnong? Have I said that correctly?
8: Marnong yam daisy. So that one has a yam that is almost carrot-like, but it's white. It kind of looks like a carrot. It's different to potatoes. It has a really good starch that's known as inulin. You don't get the high sugar spike that you would eating a potato, so it's much better for you. So we should be eating more of these and less of potatoes. I do love my potatoes, but we still should be eating more of these.
1: These are just some of the native bush foods that can be grown in your garden.
8: So that one is Simbapogan ambiguus, and it is a native lemongrass. Some people up in the north might know Simbapogan bombicinus, which is like a cousin, but both of these you can use in a tea to relieve headaches. That's traditional knowledge, but it's also been backed up by scientific knowledge as well.
1: Mrs. Cahill says they grow bush food privately in their garden and commercially at their block in Wakery in South Australia's Riverland.
8: The reason we grow bush foods is to basically attract more wildlife to our garden, but also the amazing health benefits that they can bring you as well.
1: And why do you think it's important to have that perspective regarding, I guess, symbiosis between bush foods and the attraction of different animal species?
8: It's really important because there has been a lot of habitat destruction, habitat shrinking in all across Australia, really, not just South Australia. And we live in quite a rural area where there's a lot of farmland. So the wildlife, the ones that are remaining, are constantly searching for new sources of food as their own habitat is shrinking. So it's important to have those local endemic species if you can to plant in your garden. Some of the others that aren't endemic, they'll also provide food for things like honey eaters and habitat for insects, which of course bring in birds and other animals.
1: And why do you think this thinking is important for sustainability and I guess the future of our climate as well?
8: I guess if everyone can do a tiny bit in their own backyard, or if they're on acreage, they can do a bit there, then even if you know you've got like a little courtyard garden, if everyone can do a little bit, it kind of all adds up to try and negate some of the bad things that are happening, the habitat destruction, the clearing of forests and that sort of thing. So,
1: and what sort of response have you had regarding Australian bush foods?
8: So we've had a really good response, but most people, you ask them, do they have any bush foods in their garden? And they kind of say no, but then when they start looking at the bush foods that we've got here, or the book that we've got, they start saying, oh yeah, we've got that one. And, you know, sometimes you don't realise you do have a few bush foods already if you're planting native foods. Some of those will be bush foods. But yeah, a lot of people are interested.
1: And in what ways can they make our like pantry or kitchen more, I guess, sustainable and affordable at the end of the day?
8: If you're growing your own, of course that's very affordable because you just go into your backyard and get it. But we suggest that if you're buying online, then try and buy from a First Nations owned business, because that is where the knowledge came from in the first place. And we are, Pete's Aboriginal, but we are all using that knowledge that was passed down for generations, the health benefits and all of that.
1: Just to clarify, Pete co-wrote?
8: Yeah.
1: How did that process take place?
8: We actually started researching all the native plants and bush foods, and Pete and I have been growing bush foods both together and separately before we got together, and Pete's grown up around the bush as well, so we had a bit of knowledge there, but we had to research a lot of it as well, especially the health benefits, the traditional knowledge. We've known people over the years who've generously shared knowledge with us. We also have some First Nations stories of people in front of the book as well. But it was a big process, a lot of research went into it.
1: And I guess in terms of some of the health and therapeutic and also cooking benefits, can you offer any insight into that as well as ensuring people are safely acquiring and eating what are actual bush foods and not something that they maybe mistake for something else?
8: Definitely. If you're going to buy bush foods, buy from a reputable First Nations business or a community nursery. They, you know it's going to be labelled properly if you go to your community nursery as well.
1: Co-author and ecologist Kate Cahill speaking with me. And unfortunately, that's the end of the show today. Thanks so much for being with me. I'm Emma Watsky from Radio Adelaide here in Tandanya. Stay tuned for tomorrow's show brought to you from 4EB in Brisbane. The Wire is a weekday co-production between 2SER in Gadigal, Sydney, 4ZZZ and Radio 4EB in Meanjin, Brisbane, Sin Media in Nam, Melbourne, and Radio Adelaide, with the great support of the Community Broadcasting Foundation and the Community Radio Network. 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

Lots of people tell me that I should take over the Big Little Breakfast Show. I may do it, I may not, nobody knows. But as I've always said, the boss is always right.

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1: BBC News with Sue Montgomery. Israel is maintaining its attacks in what it says are Hezbollah targets in Lebanon, even as reports emerge from Washington that an extension of the wider ceasefire with Iran is close. The IDF targeted the commander of an Iranian missile unit in southern Beirut on Thursday, its first strike in the Lebanese capital in 3 weeks. John Sudworth visited the site of the attack in Beirut.
2: Speaking to some of the residents gathered there, they were very adamant that civilians were caught up and harmed as a result of that strike. Strikes on Beirut since the, in inverted commas, the ceasefire was reached last month, a ceasefire that many people say is now pretty much non-existent. But nonetheless, strikes on Beirut have been rare. There has only been one other since that ceasefire came into effect.
1: US officials say Washington and Tehran have agreed the framework of a deal that would extend the ceasefire for 60 days. It's awaiting approval from President Trump, who, sources say, wants time to consider a deal that will ease restrictions on shipping in the Strait of Hormuz. The apparent diplomatic progress comes hours after each side accused the other of violating the ceasefire. Tehran hasn't commented on the latest reports. Bernd Busman is in Washington.
3: Essentially what it is a 60-day extension of the existing ceasefire that began on April 8th. Freedom of movement would be restored in the Strait of Hormuz. And I think that's very, very important to the White House, which came out very strongly against any suggestion that Iran would have a tolling mechanism or any sort of control which they benefit through the Strait of Hormuz. We saw just yesterday the U.S. threatened to sanction companies that did business with the Persian Gulf Strait Authority that Iran began.
1: Israel's Prime Minister Benjamin Netanyahu says he's ordered the military to further increase its occupation of the Gaza Strip, contradicting the terms of the ceasefire deal. Emir Nader is in Jerusalem.
4: Speaking at a conference today, Benjamin Netanyahu said he has directed the army to increase its occupation to 70% of the Gaza Strip, adding that Israel is tightening its grip on Hamas. Footage of the event shows the crowd shouting 100%, to which the Prime Minister responds, "First 70, let's start with that." Earlier this month, Mr. Netanyahu confirmed that Israel has expanded its control to 60% of Gaza, up from 53% at the time of the October 2025 ceasefire deal.
1: Israel's ambassador to the United Nations says it's breaking off all contact with UN Secretary General Antonio Guterres for the rest of his term in office. Danny Danong said he was furious at reports that Israel was being placed in a list of countries accused of using sexual violence in conflict zones. There have been multiple reports of Israeli abuse of Palestinians during the Gaza conflict. BBC News. A court in Austria has sentenced the man who admitted planning an attack on a Taylor Swift concert to 15

0: tip-off just before the first of three concerts in Vienna in 2024. Colombian authorities say clashes between factions of dissidents of the disbanded FARC group have killed more than 50 people. The casualties were confirmed by the mayor of San Jose, the capital of the department of Guaviare. The confrontation comes days before presidential elections on Sunday. President Gustavo Petro's pledge of total peace through negotiation with armed groups has been marred by continued violence. Survivors of a fire at a girls' boarding school in central Kenya on Thursday say delays in breaking down a locked dormitory door slowed their escape. At least 16 children were killed in one of Kenya's worst school fires in years. Senegal's president has pardoned journalists sentenced to life in prison over the killing of 14 people in the country's southern Casamance region. René Capam-Bassin was convicted of complicity in the murder of loggers in a protected forest by armed men linked to a separatist group. Here's Richard Kagoe.
1: The Committee to Protect Journalists has welcomed the release of René Capam-Bassin. The group, which had petitioned President Bassirou Diomaye Faye for his pardon, says the decision corrects a serious miscarriage of justice against the journalist. It says the available evidence suggests he may not have been involved in the crimes. Mr. Bassin spent much of his career reporting on the long-running Casamance Rebellion, led by the Movement of Democratic Forces of Casamance. The separatist group has fought for decades in the region, separated from the rest of Senegal by the Gambia. The rebels have denied any involvement in the killings.
0: BBC News.

0: Oh, now it's winter. Now it's properly winter. I know sometimes it can be hard to get out of bed, but you can do it. You can do it. Just do the 3-2-1 thing. Just go 3-2-1 go. Right? Give yourself a countdown. It helps. It helps some people. Whatever you do, don't press the snooze button. Don't do snooze. It's bad for you. It's bad for your brain. Just doesn't work. If you decide a time to get up, that's when you get up. Yeah, it's just. Oh, but I didn't sleep very well. Well, you won't sleep very well if you try and snooze. There's weather. There's weather today. It's not raining at the moment because that'd clear the fog. The roads are properly iffy. Properly iffy. There's a lot of fog knocking about around the place. You've got to drive carefully. You've got to leave 2 seconds to the car in front. You've got to turn on your lights. Turn on your fog lights. And then leave your fog lights on for the rest of your life. That's what you have to do. It will rain later in the day. It will rain for the rest of the weekend, into next week. I don't think we get rid of the rain until the next week, the following weekend. Eight minutes past seven. Stick around. I'll tell you what this show is called, what the motto of today's show is, after.
1: Good evening. Here is the news.
0: Morning, John. You've been up all night.

I've no idea who the singer is or what that track's called. If you want to help, tell me. 0434 831015. Send me a text. Don't ring it. I won't answer it. I can't answer the phone. But, you know, it'd be nice to get a text from you. I'll tell you what also would be nice. 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It's got subscriber all over the front page. You can't miss it. They'll put you on the sub list for a magazine, you know, it's quite good. It's an enjoyable little read. It tells you some things about behind the scenes. Why would you want to? Why would you want to know? Maybe you do. So, but it's great. You know, you can get subscriptions are $80. Concession subscriptions are $45, and we have a passionate subscriber level of 120. That's you. I know you're a passionate person. I can tell just by looking at you. I can tell. What do you mean? No. It's all right. It's all right. I can't really see you. It's fine. It's just a figure of speech. It's just something I say to try and make it more inclusive. Doesn't mean I'm spying on you. Keep your radio on. It's fine. No, are you going out in that, really? You're doing that. Today's Big Little Breakfast Show on Radio Adelaide for Friday, May the 29th, is entitled... Oh, I love this quote from Arthur C. Clarke. I was talking about... You've got to read more Arthur C. Clarke yesterday, right? You've got to read more science fiction. And this is just a little quote from Arthur C. Clarke. And the reason I said you had to read more science fiction is because it changes your point of view. It changes the paradigm that you use to view things. And he does this brilliantly in here. He says, how inappropriate to call it planet Earth when it's quite clearly planet Ocean. Yes, obviously. Obviously, Arthur. Now you've said it, everybody knows. When did you last hear this? Days Are Forgotten from Caspian.

Yes, I know they're called Kasabian. I left the A out. I was looking at it thinking it was wrong, and then I read it the way it was written, and sorry. But thank you for letting me know. I appreciate it. If you want to point out anything else I've done wrong, what is it? What's this number? 0434 831 015. I'm easy to get hold of, honestly. It's great. I meant to say something important. Say important.

0: I think I was going to say something frivolous about sharing toothbrushes, but I will. Don't worry. I will come to that because it's funny. However, this isn't funny. There has been a bingle at Brodie Road near Sheffield Road ramp to Old Norlunga in Morford Vale. So that wins first bingle of the day. This is fatality-free Friday, and it's foggy here in Adelaide. So when you're out on the road, leave a bigger gap, drive slower, take care, make better decisions, don't do anything reckless. Keep it as fatality-free Friday, please. Come on. I need those ears of yours. I do not need those ears lying on a slab somewhere. Don't do that to us.
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That's Court from Pseudo Echo. Good morning. It's just gone 7:30 here in Adelaide. This is Radio Adelaide 101.5 FM, online and on digital. And you are the listener to The Big Little Breakfast Show. My name's Paul Davis. I'm here to present this stuff to you. It's just you and me, kid. It's just you and me. And this is where we do the Morning Soul Zone. Around the 7:30 mark, and we're going to kick off with Tammy Terrell on her own. She quite often ends up, you know, the big duets that we hear with Marvin Gaye, you know, that's where we're more familiar with Tammy Terrell these days. But she has undoubtedly one of the great voices of Motown, and you know, on her own, this is a more emotional thing. This is a track called Tears at the End of a Love Affair. I know, and if you're in that position at the moment, I feel for you. We've all been there. Well, a lot of us have been there. I've been there. but as far as Tammy Terrell doing this, you can hear the vulnerability, and you'll feel the connection with this. All these years later, people still talk about how she connects. This is Tammy in heartbreak mode, but it's still got that Motown sound behind it. I hope you enjoy. Tears at the End of a Love Affair.

Tommy Terrell and Tears at the End of a Love Affair. I'm still thinking about the toothbrush thing. I will get to it because it's funny. Okay, but I'm staying in the morning soul zone at the moment with a band called The Magnificent Men and a track called Baby, I'm Crazy About You. This is what they call blue-eyed soul, which was the term used for when white guys did soul music, just to distinguish it, you know. And these guys were, we've done these guys before on the Big Little Breakfast Show, from Pennsylvania, got a really strong following in the 60s. They got this kind of horn-driven sound, you know. It's a beautiful sound, but this is a dance floor track. You got soul, R&B, and a bit of garage band stuff going on. Loads of upbeat energy. This will take us into the weekend with a bit of a boogie. All right, come on. There'll be a couple more boogie tracks today, I promise you. But we're going to start with this, Baby, I'm Crazy About You, from The Magnificent Men.

good is that? I love it. The Magnificent Men and I'm Crazy About You. I love that lyric. I can't imagine life without you because, baby, I'm crazy about you. Apropos absolutely nothing, I'll just say hello and good morning to the lovely Samantha. Moving on, the Dynamics and Bingo. A bit of Detroit soul class from the Dynamics. This is class, and this will take us into this another. You're going to go back to the dance hall. You're going to go back to the Sticky Carpet Club. The smoke, the sweat, that smell, and this great music.

Mix and Bingo. That's a proper Detroit sound. Absolutely love that. It's brilliant. All right, where are we? We are at 19, nearly 18 minutes to 8 o'clock. Going to play Paloma Faith, and then we're going to do... Oh, the toothbrush thing. When we used to do... When we used to do... The bottom of the internet at the end of the show. I used to read these confessions blogs to get... And I still read them. I just don't use them very often on air. But this one made me laugh a lot this morning. And I don't know if this is a man or a woman talking, but the confessee said, I was dating two men at the same time, and didn't get caught. They never found out about each other, and they also never found out that in my apartment they were using the same toothbrush. Elephant's Guard Jump after Paloma.

Paloma Faith and New York on the Big Little Breakfast Show. I should have given that last little segment a 12 certificate. I'm sorry if I caught you unawares. But if I start using the word confessions...

0: Elephants can't jump.
1: Elephants can't jump. And Gilbert and Sullivan, that well-known ice cream manufacturer. Split up after an argument about the cost of carpet at the Savoy Hotel. Theatre. Savoy Theatre. The Savoy is a theatre and a hotel. Rather like the Adelaide Oval is an oval and a hotel. And a gift shop. There is a carpet shop in Dublin called Lino Ritchie. Cardiff, where they all talk a little bit like this. It's like, they're lovely. It's kind of like a little lilt that they have in their voice in Cardiff. Cardiff has a tiling shop, a tiling supplies outlet called Bonnie Tyler. Bristol, on the other hand, Bristol's a bit harsher, but it's quite like Welsh, but it's kind of like, you know, it's a bit down there, the slightly even more elongated vowels. But in Bristol, there's a mobile kebab truck, like that's a gyros to us here. But in Bristol, they call... this accent's slipping. In Bristol, they call them kebabs. And there is a kebab van there called Jason Donovan. Portsmouth. I've no idea how they talk in Portsmouth. Never been. There's a locksmith called Sherlock Holmes. Sherlock Holmes is a great, great name for a locksmith. Come on. In the Sherlock Holmes stories, and I do like a Sherlock Holmes story, I'm a proper fan. In the Sherlock Holmes stories, the first names of Moriarty and his brother are only mentioned once. Both are called James. James the First of Scotland was murdered in a sewer. James the Second of Scotland had a huge bright birthmark which led to the nickname Fiery Face. There was a lad I was at school with who had a big red birthmark. He played the double bass, I think, in the school orchestra. I played the violin. I didn't play very well, but I did play the violin. But the chap who played the double bass ended up as a really well-known comedian. James the Second of Scotland... Oh, no, I did that one. James the Second of England was known in Ireland as James the Beshitten. James the Beshitten. As nicknames go. The words science and shit both come from the ancient word Schade, which means to separate or divide. See? Don't say you don't learn anything. You do, right? Science and shit, same root word. S-K-H-E-I-D, Schade. Science students who wear white lab coats perform better in tests. Next time you're doing a chemistry exam at school. Davis said if I wear a white lab coat, I'll do better. Well, that's fine, you little darling. We'd hate to see what it would be like without. Ernest Rutherford, who quite famously said, "All science is either physics or stamp collecting," won the Nobel Prize for Chemistry. You know the company Bayer? You know that chemical company Bayer? They lost the trademark for aspirin as part of Germany's reparations for World War One. Well, considering the things that... never mind. 8 minutes to 8 o'clock. If you have to be somewhere, we will do Elephants Can't Jump in the car on the way to school in about 40 minutes. But in the meantime, we're going to play The Living End. This is closing in.

0: Take it easy from the Eagles. Good morning. Welcome to your Friday. If you're just joining us, we've been here for ages. If you're out driving, please, please, please, please, please, please, please, please, please take care. It's a bit foggy out there. There's a couple of bingles already. Brodie Road in Morford Vale, I mentioned earlier, that's still going on according to the Traffic SA website that I'm looking at. There's also a bit of a bingle on that's now saying it's roadworks. It said it was an accident on Port Road earlier. So I'm not sure what's going on there. It seems to have changed its mind. But no, there you are. Port Road near Botling Street, Albert Park. There's been a collision. Please take care. Lights on, fog lights on if appropriate. And obviously, as we've already said, leave your fog lights on then forever after that. Put them on once. Nobody knows how to turn them off. Just leave them on. Dazzle people that are unfortunate enough to be in front of you. Maybe they'll have been eating an apple and have an apple core ready for you. I don't know. I don't know. I don't know. Who knows? Who knows? We've got about 12 degrees at the moment here in Adelaide. It will rain at the back end of the morning. That's what's forecast. And rain into the afternoon. The roads are hazardous. It is foggy. Slow down. Leave a bigger gap. Turn your lights on. Drive gently. Just make gentle driving decisions. Let's see if we can do fatality-free Friday, at least for you. All right? That's my ambition for the day. Your ears survive. To listen again next week.
1: BBC News with Sue Montgomery. Israel is continuing to attack Lebanon, even as reports emerge from Washington that an extension of the wider ceasefire with Iran is close. The IDF said it had targeted the commander of an Iranian missile unit in southern Beirut on Thursday, its first strike in the Lebanese capital in 3 weeks. John Sudworth visited the site of the attack in Beirut.
2: Speaking to some of the residents gathered there, they were very adamant that civilians were caught up and harmed as a result of that strike. Strikes on Beirut since the, in inverted commas, the ceasefire was reached last month, a ceasefire that many people say is now pretty much non-existent. But nonetheless, strikes on Beirut have been rare. There has only been one other since that ceasefire came into effect.
1: Israel's Prime Minister Benjamin Netanyahu says he's ordered the military to further increase its occupation of the Gaza Strip, contradicting the terms of the ceasefire deal. Speaking at an Israeli settlement in the occupied West Bank, Mr. Netanyahu said the IDF would take control of 70% of Gaza, up from 53% at the time of the ceasefire last October. The head of the World Health Organization has said Ebola can be stopped as he landed in the Congolese capital, Kinshasa, ahead of a visit to the affected regions. Tedros Adhanom Ghebreyesus said he acknowledged people's concerns but was hopeful for a solution.
3: With mistrust, we can see it. People are really worried. They're not understanding what's happening. And I think that could also affect the response, but I have faith.
1: He also appealed to warring parties in the hard-hit east of the country to declare a ceasefire to let health workers in. Survivors of a fire at a girls' boarding school in central Kenya say delays in breaking down a locked dormitory door slowed their escape. At least 16 children died in the blaze. 7 injured students have been airlifted to Nairobi for further treatment. They were among 79 students admitted to hospital in the Rift Valley town of Gilgil. Here's Thomas Mukwana.
4: Parents of pupils in Utumishi Academy made their way here in panic, still awaiting news about their daughters. The public boarding school teaches girls between the ages of 13 and 18. Police have so far released no details on what might have caused the blaze. This disaster is part of a pattern at boarding schools in Kenya. In 2024, 21 boys died in a similar tragedy at a primary school in a nearby region. The Kenyan government ordered strict safety inspections at all schools and found that 348 were not up to standard. Today's tragedy is raising new questions here about whether enough has been done.
1: BBC News. The United States, Canada and Mexico say they're aligning travel measures and football fans attending the World Cup from African regions at risk of Ebola. They gave no details of any restrictions, but Washington is not allowing US citizens who've been infected to receive treatment in their home country. Instead, it's establishing a quarantine centre in Kenya. Senegal's president has pardoned a journalist who was sentenced to life in prison 8 years ago over the killing of 14 people in the country's southern Casamance region. René Capin-Bassin was convicted of complicity in the murder of loggers by armed men linked to a separatist group in a protected forest. A court in Austria has sentenced the man who admitted planning an attack on a Taylor Swift concert to 15 years in prison. Behran A was also found guilty of several other terrorist-related offences. He was arrested after a tip-off from the CIA just before the first of three Swift concerts in the Austrian capital in the summer of 2024. Prosecutors say he tried to make a bomb and buy weapons.

0: prosecution told the court in this time that he had joined the militant group Islamic State, and the defense said that her client had needed to be punished, but she said he had been manipulated by others.
1: Anthropic, one of the biggest companies in the field of artificial intelligence, says it's raised $65 billion in a funding round. That would value Anthropic at just under $1 trillion, more than double what it was worth after its funding round in February. There's huge interest and concern over its Mythos model. BBC News.
2: Don't get me wrong, I really like AI. I'm really having some fun with AI at the moment. I'm looking for a new car. Well, I say new, I mean new to me. AI saves you so much time. You just put in your parameters and say, oh, this is what I want. This is how much I've got. I don't want to travel to get it necessarily. I really would like to get it in Adelaide. It comes up with like examples, and then you can, you know, and I say, okay, do I want to go with dealers or do I want to go with people who are private sellers or whatever, you know? And it's just brilliant. Saves you so much time. It's wonderful. I can't figure out why it's worth so much money at the moment though, because it seems to me that everything is free with AI. You're not paying for anything really. I'm not using it for any sort of business, obviously, but do you pay for it in business? When you search on Google now, you're getting AI answers. So Google isn't getting paid for ad spends, right? So surely it's making Google work. I'm not sure how this is all working at the moment. It's a bit beyond me and I need to figure it out. It's annoying that I can't figure it out, frankly, but I will. I will. It's Noel's birthday today. Happy birthday, Noel. Well, probably not yet. Maybe in about half an hour where you are if you're in the UK.

a bit repetitive. Just a touch. But it is Noel's birthday today. Happy birthday, Noel. It is also the birthday of Melanie Janine Brown McPhee. Any idea? Any idea who Melanie Janine Brown McPhee might be? It might be one of these lasses. That crashed in, didn't it?

Spice Girls, Mel B's birthday, 16 minutes past 8 o'clock on this Friday morning, the May the 29th. Friday, we got to Friday, yay! There's a weekend. There's going to be a rainy weekend. That's a weekend where you don't have to do any gardening when it rains. That's the law. That's the law. You don't have to garden when it rains. Okay. Nothing. The garden can look after itself. You do have to feed the birds, right? You do have to help the birds. I've taken to making bird feeders, right? So instead of buying the ones in the supermarket, right, which are expensive, and I'm sure they're great, but then I thought, well, I can have, you know, I can do better for the birds. So I get bird seed from the supermarket, and then I heat up some lard, right, and then pour the lard on top of bird seed in a cup, and I use an old, because, you know, I did buy a bird feeder in the supermarket, and there was a thing in it, a plastic thing with a hook on it, and then I put some little zip ties through that and some other plant wire, holding up plants wire. So I've made it something that'll hold on to all of this seed and lard mixture. And then I let that set in the fridge, but a little bit of hot water around it just for a moment, then push it out of the plastic cup that I've put it in, hang it up in the tree for the birds. Birds love it. Absolutely love it. And if I forget to do it, I have now for the last, because they know where we put it now, and they love it, and they come and they strip it in like 2 days. It takes them no time at all. So it actually works out a lot more expensive than the supermarket thing, because I'm forever replacing it. But I just know how much they love it. It's brilliant. And the magpies especially love it, because of course it's lard. But even the parrots, eat it as well. It's just, I think the parrots pick the seeds out as much as they can. I'm not convinced they actually like the lard. But it seems to be working all right. What was I talking about? I was going to mention, because it's Subscriber Fest here at Radio Adelaide, and we are asking you, please help us out. Renew your subscription if you've got one. Become a subscriber if you don't subscribe already, please. We need our subscribers. They're really important to the way this station runs. And it's not just... This program is the oddball here at Radio Adelaide, because there is so much really interesting radio that goes on in this place. On a Friday, we've got Mike Walkey comes in the afternoon with his jukebox, and then we've got the doo-wop corner that comes up after that with Carmen Kay, and both of those shows absolutely fantastic on a Friday afternoon, just brilliant radio. And then all over the weekend, there's some beautiful stuff on a Saturday, some really smart people doing radio. I really encourage you to listen over the weekend. It's fantastic. And when you go, yes, this is worth supporting, get yourself over to radioadelaide.org.au and decide what sort of subscriber you want to be. There's tiers, and you won't miss it. Honestly, it's not a lot. You won't miss it, and it'll mean an awful lot to us. Thank you very much. Paul Young. Every time you go away.

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0: You sound like Louis Burdett from the Whitlams.
1: Who's Louis Burdett?
0: Nobody knows.
1: Yeah, Tim Freeman does.
0: And even fewer people care. Do you know?
1: No, I just know who Tim Freeman is. The lead singer of the Whitlams.
0: I don't know.
1: Yeah.
0: Lewis is here. Lewis Ingram, lecturer in physiotherapy at the Adelaide University and researcher. And he comes in on a Friday and we talk sport.
1: We do talk sport.
0: Anything else that comes up.
1: We do Elephants Can't Jump. But there's a lot of sport we can discuss over the past weekend and coming up this weekend as well.
0: There's a lot going on, isn't there?
2: First, can't jump. Oh, elephants can't jump. They can spit and fart and trumpet, tread on your toes and give you the hump, but elephants can't jump.
0: Elephants can't jump in the car on the way to school. Right, do you want to kick us off?
1: Yeah, then? Absolutely. Walruses use birds as toys.
0: Don't we all? Bacteria that catch viruses sometimes self-destruct to protect their neighbours from infection.
1: 40% of toys in Russia are bought by grandparents.
0: There's a book called the Kama Sutra. I don't know what it deals with generally. But it, as well as its main topic, it also provides advice on tongue twisters and cockfighting.
1: Different sort of, not as in the animal.
0: No, don't go there.
1: One in five children's building sets and action figures in the United Kingdom are bought by adults for their own use.
0: They're talking about Lego without saying Lego, aren't
1: I think
0: they?
1: So, yeah.
0: The pistol shrimp uses jets of water to generate a sonic boom that is as loud as the boom from Concorde. Hmm. Are all sonic booms the same loudness?
1: I've got no idea. All I know is there's, what do you say, a pistol shrimp?
0: Pistol shrimp.
1: Because there's a pistol squat and a shrimp squat you can do as a lower limb exercise in the gym.
0: I can't wait. I can't wait to get there.
1: Right, it's good exercise. I'll show you off air. 70% of online ads are never seen by humans.
0: Sometimes you just have to thank heaven it's not TV. The word skunk comes from the Algonquian word seganku. Oh, I should have read this first. Seganku, meaning he who squirts.
1: I think that's the first time I've ever heard you struggle to pronounce anything. You're usually a genius at that.
0: If I'd read it first. Okay.
1: Here's one that I shouldn't struggle to pronounce. Wi-Fi is not short for anything.
0: A startled hagfish can unleash more than 5 gallons. 5 gallons?
1: I don't know what that means. Is that about 4 litres?
0: No, a gallon is about 5 1/4 litres.
1: Yeah, okay, so 25 so litres. 30, yeah.
0: 5 gallons, yeah, 25 plus litres.
1: Yeah.
0: A startled hagfish can unleash more than 5 gallons of defensive slime.
1: So if you drink milk, that's what, 25 cartons of milk?
0: It's a lot.
1: It takes 65 milliseconds for a message to travel across the Atlantic. Now, I'm assuming that's from the United Kingdom or Europe to the US as opposed to...
0: We all make assumptions. I was assuming that it was transferred electronically or, you know, via a light cable. But if you strap it to a pigeon, how long does it take? Because it might take a little bit longer.
1: Yeah, definitely. Or seagull.
0: Be very, very fast for a seagull. Oh, I've got another word. Oliguinous means having a slimy nature. Ooh, he's a bit oliguinous.
1: I'm about to get butchered here because I've got a Danish word. Danish is apparently a very hard language to learn, but I'm going to give it a go. So, tidsoptimist is a Danish word for someone who thinks they have more time than they actually do.
0: Yeah, and what are they called?
1: It's tids optimist.
0: Tids optimist.
1: Yeah.
0: Yeah. All tradies. All tradies are tis optimists. Yeah, this will only take me an hour. 4 hours later, am I paying you by the hour? Yeah, you are, mate. Yeah. Slugs dislike copper. Their slime reacts with it and it gives them an electric shock.
1: Yuck. Okay, I've got a Russian word, so this is going to be even worse. So
0: oh, dear.
1: Shutermovishchina. Is Russian for working frantically to meet a deadline, having not done anything for the last month. I love that last bit, having not done anything for the last month.
0: That only ever happens
1: And
0: in
1: very
0: Russia.
1: Specific, it's a month.
0: Never happens to Westerners, never at all. A slug's anus is on its head. Last one. Give us one more.
1: Okay.
0: And then we're done.
1: To aggroach is to pretend to be ill to avoid work.
0: Never done that.
1: I would not know anyone I work with that would do that.
0: No idea. Drop her off as Boogie from Thirsty Merc. It's not the name of the song. The song's called In the Summertime.
2: Are you feeling that?
0: Here we go.

0: Thirsty Merc in the summertime on the Big Little Breakfast Show. It is 20 minutes to 9 o'clock. Lewis Ingram is here. We are going to see what's happening.
1: Speaking of in the summertime, it's certainly hot over in Europe at the moment.
0: Have you seen it?
1: Yeah.
0: Gosh.
1: Big news overnight in the world of sport is Yannick Sinner in the French Open is out.
0: He dropped out and he blamed the heat, didn't he?
1: Yeah. So he's literally his one Achilles heel in his arsenal is he suffers in heat.
0: Really?
1: Yeah. So he controversially called medical timeouts, I think, during the Australian Open to treat cramps and cramps as
0: a
1: result of
0: heat. And it was cramps he was complaining about yesterday.
1: Yeah. So he literally won the first game 6-3, second game 6-2. He was up 5-1 in the third set. And then he lost that 7-5, 6-1, 6-1.
0: Wow.
1: So he's gone. So that throws the draw right open because one of the focal points coming into the French and now Wimbledon, French Open and Wimbledon, was Carlos Alcaraz. He's literally his main rival. Those two are like a step ahead of the third best player. Right. It's like it's going to be these two. And Carlos Alcaraz has hurt his wrist, so he's out of both. So everyone was like, oh, that's going to be boring. Yannick Sinner's going to win both. He's not going to win the French Open now. So that throws the door wide open. So all of a sudden, you've got other players who are now emerging as favourites. And amongst them, the two most interesting ones are Casper Ruud. He is like a very good clay court specialist. He's never won a Grand Slam.
0: Right.
1: He's from Norway, so that would be cool. Alex Zverev from Germany, he has never won a Grand Slam either, so he's tipped. But I would love to see Novak Djokovic get number 25.
0: He's done 24 Grand Slams already.
1: Yes, yeah, and he's been stuck on 24. 24 is, he's been stuck on 24 for a couple of years now.
0: Oh, really?
1: Yeah.
0: Oh, okay.
1: So that would be magic.
0: So is 25 a record?
1: Yes. 24 is a record,
0: 24
1: too.
0: 24 is a record at the moment. Right, okay.
1: But I think 25 takes him past, I think, even Margaret Court, maybe. So, it is the male's record, but I think it takes him to the all-time record.
0: So just to go to your physio hat, I know we've talked about cramps before, right? And you said we don't really know why people get cramps.
1: Oh, there's so many different reasons.
0: But do people get more cramps in heat?
1: Yeah, they can.
0: Is that a thing?
1: Yeah, definitely. Heat-induced exercise cramps, yeah.
0: Yeah?
1: Yeah, definitely. You sweat more. So you sweat, you lose sodium. And it just messes up your electrolyte balance. And that's essential for muscle contractions.
0: So you can't just have a banana in the break or whatever.
1: Do you know what the best thing to do for it, to avoid them, is to acclimatise, so train in the heat for a few weeks leading up to a hot event, which is easier said than done.
0: Yeah.
1: It's like anything. Heat acclimatisation is very, very important. It's just that this is hotter than what anyone had anticipated.
0: I know, it's like 40-odd degrees in Paris, isn't it?
1: Yeah. Like, I think I think it's not hot enough to stop play because when they make that decision, they base it on the wet bulb index, which heat, the actual ambient temperature, I believe, is only 10% of that equation. So it's hot there, but it's not humid.
0: The wet bulb.
1: It's called the wet bulb index. So they take into account heat, humidity, there's about four different types of heat and they put it into an equation, and if that spits out a certain number above a threshold, they will make either call off the event or make changes, give them extra time between sets or games. So there's a lot of contingency plans in place, but it hasn't reached that threshold where they've had to intervene. Yes, it is hot from an air temperature, but the humidity is not high.
0: If you can have air-conditioned stadia in Qatar for the World Cup.
1: Yes.
0: Why aren't these stadia air conditioned, these tennis
1: Qatar
0: stadia?
1: Is a different part of the world.
0: Well, and it's richer.
1: That's exactly it. Yeah, so it's, the Australian Open on the two big courts, they can shut the roof.
0: Right.
1: But that's unfair for the other players who aren't the top seeds who have to play in the heat. Wimbledon has a roof. I think Roland Garros does have a roof, but that would only be on the centre court. Mm-hmm. There's suggestions that they could have fans at least and have the fans playing between games.
0: Right.
1: Because there's ball boys or ball kids standing there turning the fans on.
0: Yeah.
1: Yeah. But, at that level, I know we shouldn't say this. Oh, there's another. I just thought of another thing we can talk about too. at the top end of that sport, they are well immersed. So they should potentially anticipate that French and Wimbledon, French Open and Wimbledon, they're played at the start of summer.
0: Yeah.
1: Just acclimatise.
0: Well,
1: a lot of them can go to Dubai and Qatar, or maybe not now, but Middle East and play and train there for a month beforehand.
0: Well, Dubai's open again.
1: Yeah, it is, yes.
0: You can get there.
1: Yeah.
0: But you have to really want to. I mean,
1: yeah,
0: you know.
1: But in previous years, you could have done the same.
0: It's a long way. Yeah, I don't know that I'd want to go to Dubai.
1: Let's go to Miami. I mean, there's other parts of the world.
0: Yeah, there's
1: lots of other parts.
0: Go and train in Peru up a mountain.
1: Yeah. Well, that's the thing. Heat training potentially has the same, if not slightly better, physiological benefits as altitude training. It's just that altitude training is far more sexy to market.
0: Right.
1: Yeah. Especially in a flattest continent in the world, in Australia. It's exotic, isn't it? When you say, oh, I've got an altitude training chamber, you're like, well, that's pretty cool. Yeah, we've got a heat chamber, you're like, oh, no thanks.
0: But you get the same effect if you just get yourself a big sauna?
1: It's slightly different. If you sit in the sauna, you need to train in the sauna, which is, you need to exercise.
0: Right. Yeah.
1: Put
0: your exercise bike in the sauna and off you go.
1: Yeah, you can do it. Yeah.
0: All right, tell me more sport. What else is going on apart from the tennis?
1: It just came to my mind then, talking about well in burst, the... I can't remember. Kristen Coventry, is she the new head of the IOC?
0: Right.
1: She's from Zimbabwe. She's basically come out this week after the enhanced games and says she does not believe that Olympic athletes should be paid.
0: Really?
1: Yeah. Which they're not. They're not paid.
0: Yeah, but is she trying to stop them getting sponsors as well?
1: Not sponsors, because there are strict rules about the Olympics. So if I'm a Nike athlete, I can't wear that if I go to the Olympics and represent Australia.
0: You can't wear Nike if you're
1: unless Nike sponsors the athletics.
0: Really?
1: So let's say I'm with Nike and Australian athletics or the Olympics or whatever is sponsored by Saucony. I can't wear Nike at the Olympics.
0: Wow.
1: Yeah, it's really, really strict. So essentially these are amateur athletes who dedicate a lot of time. They give up their careers and lives. Yeah.
0: And it's only like, how long is their sporting career? I mean, unless you're on the back
1: of a horse.
0: One Olympic
1: cycle, maybe two. You occasionally get people that go three or four, but they're the exception, not the rule.
0: Yeah.
1: And the IOC, they make a little bit of money, don't they?
0: They certainly do.
1: It's all right for her on her couple of $100,000 salary. And
0: I bet it's more.
1: Yeah, exactly.
0: I bet it's much more than that.
1: And the interesting thing with that is she is a former Olympian herself, so she's been there. So, it's hard to believe.
0: You're supposed to pull people up after you, aren't you? That's what you're supposed to do.
1: Yeah, exactly.
0: That's the coffee van. Can you hear that?
1: Yeah, I can,
0: That's the coffee van.
1: I was thinking, what's going on? That's really cool. Not as cool as the Mr. Whippy theme song.
0: It's the ice cream van for grown-ups. All right, I'm going to go to a track. I've been wanting to play this all week. All right, let me just play, because you'll recognize this tune.
1: Yeah, okay.
0: This isn't the one I'm going to play. I'm going to play another tune by the same band, but...
1: Nick Cave.
0: No.
1: No.
0: It's the theme for The Sopranos. You ever watched The Sopranos?
1: I'm not a TV person. That's why.
0: You've got a TV the size of Finland in your flat.
1: Yeah, and it watches Formula One and MotoGP once a fortnight.
0: This is the theme for The Sopranos, which is a great series. And I've never seen it all. I keep saying I'm going to go back to the beginning, watch the whole thing. Because I do like a gangster thing or a cop thing. That's me. But then I discovered this week that this is by a band called the Alabama 3, and then I was looking up tracks from the Alabama 3. And I really like this one. This is called Ain't Going to Goa.

0: The Alabama 3 and Ain't Going to Go. Were you looking them up, the Alabama 3?
1: No. I just wanted to confirm that I got Kirsty Coventry's name correct. I called her Christy Coventry.
0: All right.
1: And she's the president of the ISC.
0: Okay.
1: Not the head of the ISC. Okay. So that's pretty close.
0: Well, that was going to ruin my day.
1: Yeah.
0: So tell me, what else have we got? Have we got more rugby this weekend or is it next weekend?
1: More rugby? As in rugby league? Are you talking about?
0: Yeah, yeah.
1: At the State of Origin on Wednesday night.
0: Yeah.
1: Half time, I think it was 20-6, Queensland over New South Wales. And by the end of the game, it was 22-20, New South Wales over Queensland.
0: Well, loads of people just went to bed.
1: Exactly.
0: Yeah, we're going to win. It's going to be fine.
1: Well, especially like, if you look back at history, if one team's going to come back from a deficit, it's Queensland, never New South Wales.
0: Really?
1: Yeah. So that was a big surprise, supposedly.
0: But we've got two more games in that series.
1: Yeah,
0: right?
1: Correct. So usually they play them every 3 weeks. So they'll be nice.
0: Is it that far between?
1: Yeah, they're quite far between.
0: Okay.
1: Unless they've changed it, which, yeah, I don't think they have.
0: I don't know. I do like rugby league.
1: Yeah, it's interesting coming to a AFL state. I appreciate the athleticism of AFL a lot more than rugby league, but as a game to watch, I prefer to watch rugby league.
0: Yeah.
1: For starters, it's shorter. Speaking of AFL, there's no Adelaide teams playing this weekend.
0: What a shame.
1: Yeah, exactly. Let's move on. So what else is happening? There is the Giro d'Italia. They're up in the Dolomites.
0: Right, that's still got...
1: This is 3 weeks, and so they've got three stages to go. We now have three Australians in the top 10.
0: Right.
1: Jai Hindley is the best place. I think he is fourth. He's 5 minutes off the lead, but he's only a minute or so off second place.
0: Right.
1: So Jonas Vingegaard is he's in the box seat. It's his to lose, which barring disaster, he should win this. But we have an Aussie in fourth, I think, in Jai Hindley. We've got one in seventh, Michael Storer, and then Ben O'Connor in 10th, which is pretty cool.
0: So, but if they're going up the mountains, they're going into the cool, you presume.
1: Yeah. Well, so, the cool, and in inverted commas, because there's a heat wave going through Europe at the moment.
0: So,
1: today and tomorrow, they're up in the Dolomites, so very hilly regions. And then Sunday's always the traditional ride into Rome where you don't attack the Jersey. It's just a gentleman's agreement.
0: It is still going to be a hot one over the weekend, correct. Isn't it? But that's just a parade ride.
1: Yeah.
0: The last...
1: It is. For the sprinters, it's still an event because line honours. But, for the general classification, as they do with the Tour de France, you don't attack the yellow jersey or in the Giro d'Italia, it's the pink jersey.
0: Yeah.
1: And also what's going on in that part of the world, which is very, very important, the Italian round of the MotoGP is on in Mugello.
0: Which is just outside of Florence.
1: Hey, it is. If you're going to watch a MotoGP event, this is the one to watch. It is a scary, scary track. It's in the most beautiful region. It's in Tuscany. Tuscany.
0: Oh, okay.
1: Yeah, in Italy. It's just beautiful, hilly mountains.
0: When's that on?
1: On Sunday night.
0: Okay, 9:30. So that's your Sunday taken care of, is it?
1: Well, they've got Moto 3 at 6:30. Then at 7:45, we've got Moto 2. And then, 9:30, we've got MotoGP. MotoGP is at my bedtime, though. So,
0: When you're driving. Because we were talking about...
1: I don't drive very much.
0: You don't drive very much. But when do you ever imagine... Because that's quite a dangerous thing to do, I would say. If you imagine that you're racing.
1: Oh, absolutely. All the time. Even when I'm pushing a trolley around a supermarket, I'll take the racing line.
0: He's got no life.
1: Always.
0: He's got no life whatsoever.
1: I can't remember the last time I shopped that needed a trolley. I'm not a once-a-week shopper. I go daily and just grab a few things.
0: Do you?
1: Yeah. So I can't remember the last time I had a trolley.
0: Whatever you need.
1: Exactly.
0: But you know what? That's what the petrol stations, the servos are doing now.
1: Yeah.
0: They are aiming their product at people who shop every day on the way home.
1: Yeah, they just need to half their prices.
0: I know,
1: they're
0: it's
1: crazy
0: really expensive.
1: So what you can get for $2 in the supermarkets is usually at least $4 or $5.
0: Ah.
1: Well, they have these like buy 10 and get a discount or something. Like,
0: But I think if you've got a company card,
1: it doesn't matter. Yeah, because it's free money, of course.
0: Yeah. So, but yeah, they make now 80% of their profit from what they sell in the shop, not from the petrol.
1: That's crazy.
0: Well, people are—it's electric cars all over the place, right?
1: Definitely. So, I mean, they've got to adapt, don't they?
0: Yeah. And with the price of fuel at the moment,
1: Yeah, and which is sort of less than what it actually really is, because we've got an excise on it, don't we? Or they've
0: That's going to come back quite soon, I think. Have you seen the time?
1: I have. I kept an eye on it. It's crazy. Feels like I just got here.
0: It's time to go. I'm sorry.
1: That's all right.
0: We need to get in earlier.
1: Yeah.
0: But that means you have to get up earlier, does it?
1: I reckon I can get here earlier without getting up
0: earlier. Get in any time you like.
1: I'll do my best.
0: Well, no. I'm not going to twist
1: your arm like this. No, that's fine.
0: Get in whatever time you like. You're wearing weary frown. She's a day. Thanks for coming in, mate.
1: Oh, it's a pleasure.
0: Really appreciate it.
1: Always best morning of the week.
0: Just in case the algorithm missed it, that's Lewis Ingram, lecturer in physiotherapy at Adelaide University. And we've been talking about cramps and athletics.
1: Yeah, cramps, heat-induced cramps. Yeah. We didn't mention the enhanced games, which is good because that was an absolute wimp.
0: Was it?
1: I think so, yeah.
0: Any records broken?
1: Yes, by like the smallest margin.
0: Right.
1: Yeah.
0: Really?
1: Yeah.
0: If it's still foggy out there, I can't really tell from here, but it was
1: it
0: foggy.
1: It was, yes.
0: It was foggy when you came in.
1: I couldn't see the Adelaide Hills.
0: Oh, wow.
1: Yeah.
0: Please drive carefully, turn your lights on, turn your fog lights on, and then leave them on for the rest of the year. That's the thing to do.
1: NRMA or what? RAA here?
0: Well, yeah.
1: Yeah, it's the NRMA where we're originally from. Keep them busy with battery changes.
0: Yeah. It's... Leave a distance, drive slowly, take your time. It's supposed to be fatality-free Friday.
1: Or ride a bike.
0: No, don't ride a bike. If it's foggy, it's really scary, especially if you're not used to riding a bike. But please, take care. Look after your ears. You have got the best. You've got such cute ears. Look after them. Today's Big Little Breakfast Show was entitled How Inappropriate to Call It Planet Earth When It's Quite Clearly Planet Ocean. Quote from Arthur C. Clarke. So 13 degrees at the moment, bit of rain on the way that will clear up the fog. Go, carpe your diem. I'll see you next Tuesday.
2: BBC News with Moira Alderson. Israel is continuing to attack Lebanon, even as reports emerge from Washington that an extension of the wider ceasefire with Iran is close. Tehran has long stressed that Lebanon has to be included in any truce, but the UN has spoken of an intense escalation of Israeli attacks in recent days. John Sudworth is in the Lebanese capital, Beirut.
3: The Israeli Prime Minister himself saying that whatever peace deal is agreed between the US and Iran, Israel will reserve always the right to defend itself, and that he has Donald Trump's blessing. One thing that you can certainly be certain of is that were this to continue escalating, were, for example, Beirut to be targeted more frequently, you would imagine that the Iranians won't like the appearance of that.
2: US officials say Washington and Tehran have agreed the framework of a deal that will extend their ceasefire for 60 days. It's awaiting approval from President Trump, who sources say wants time to consider a deal that will ease restrictions on shipping in the Strait of Hormuz. The apparent diplomatic progress comes just hours after each side accused the other of violating the ceasefire. Bernd de Boosman is in Washington.
4: We heard from sources here in Washington earlier today that ultimately the decision on whether they move forward with this 60-day extension of the ceasefire rests with President Trump. Now, President Trump, as recently as yesterday in the cabinet meeting, he had said he wasn't quite convinced with what the Iranians were proposing. We don't know what's happened exactly in those 24 hours, but what the White House will be looking for to go ahead with this is a firm commitment from Iran with regards to at least sitting down to discuss the nuclear issue and the highly enriched uranium and open up the Strait of Hormuz.
2: Meanwhile, Israel's Prime Minister Benjamin Netanyahu says he's ordered the military to further increase its occupation of the Gaza Strip, contradicting the terms of the ceasefire deal. Amir Nader is in Jerusalem.
5: Speaking at a conference today, Benjamin Netanyahu said he has directed the army to increase its occupation to 70% of the Gaza Strip, adding that Israel is tightening its grip on Hamas. Footage of the event shows the crowd shouting 100%, to which the Prime Minister responds, first 70, let's start with that. Earlier this month, Mr. Netanyahu confirmed that Israel has expanded its control to 60% of Gaza, up from 53% at the time of the October 2025 ceasefire deal.
2: The Israeli ambassador to the United Nations says it's breaking off all contact with the UN Secretary General Antonio Guterres for the rest of his term in office. Danny Danon said he was furious at reports that Israel was being placed on a list of countries accused of using sexual violence in conflict zones. There have been multiple reports of Israeli abuse of Palestinians during the conflict in Gaza. But Mr. Danon said it was shameful that Israel was being placed on the same list as Hamas, the aggressor, on October the 7th. The United Nations says Mr. Guterres' office was aware of Mr. Danon's remarks. BBC News. The head of the World Health Organization has said Ebola can be stopped as he landed in Kinshasa ahead of a visit to affected parts of the east of the Democratic Republic of the Congo. Tedros Adhanom Ghebreyesus appealed to warring parties in the region to declare a ceasefire to let health workers in and said he acknowledged people's concerns.
6: The mistrust, we can see it, people are really worried, they're not understanding what's happening, and I think that could also affect the response. But I have faith.
2: The United States, Canada and Mexico say they're aligning travel measures on football fans attending the World Cup from African regions at risk of Ebola without giving details. Washington is not allowing US citizens who've been infected to receive treatment in their home country. Instead, it's establishing a quarantine centre in Kenya. A court in Austria has sentenced the man who admitted planning an attack on a Taylor Swift concert to 15 years in prison. Bethany Bell was in court in Wiener Neustadt.
7: Baron A had pleaded guilty to many of the charges against him, including planning the attack on a Taylor Swift concert in Vienna almost 2 years ago. All three shows were cancelled to the dismay of almost 200,000 fans and the singer herself. Baron A told the court he was sorry. He was on trial with another 21-year-old man named as Arda K. from Slovakia, who was found guilty of being part of an Islamic State cell with him, but who wasn't involved in the Taylor Swift plot.
2: Bethany Bell reporting. Colombian authorities say clashes between factions of dissidents of the disbanded FARC group have killed more than 50 people. The casualties were confirmed by Willy Rodriguez, the mayor of San Jose, the capital of the department of Guaviare. The confrontation comes before presidential elections on Sunday. That's the latest BBC News.
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